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1: Now, don't think that faith is the way to get out of suffering. Faith may be a way to endure suffering. Some have faith to escape. Some have faith to endure. The question again is this: can you trust God when you are submerged in suffering? Can you say with Job today, though he slay me, yet will I trust him?
0: Welcome to Love Worth Finding, featuring the profound yet practical lessons of Adrian Rogers. We've all faced devastation at some point in our lives. It's in those difficult seasons that we often ask, if God is enough, can God be trusted in our troubles? This is what Job learned in his suffering. In part one of today's message, Adrian Rogers began to share how the book of Job shows us that God himself is not only necessary, but he is enough. If you have your Bible, turn now to Job chapter 13 and look at verse 15 as Adrian Rogers shares part two of Can God Be Trusted in Your Troubles?
1: The title of the message is Can God Be Trusted in Your Troubles? All of us know that God is necessary. We know we could not exist without him. I hope you know that. But that's not really the greatest question. Not only is God necessary, the great question is God enough? And we all know that God brings blessings, but we have to admit also that God allows troubles. Now, can God be trusted with our troubles? You know what the devil thinks? The devil thinks that anybody who serves God without some ulterior motive is a fool. And the world is that way. You know what the world will say? Well, that man just goes to church for business reasons. Or that man is in the ministry just for what he can get out of it. Or whatever. You see, the devil, he's full of that kind of a lie. That no one can simply love God because he loves God. And so, the book of Job is going to show that God in himself not only is necessary, but God himself is enough, that we can love God and trust God even in the midst of our problems. Here are three questions that I want to ask you. If you can answer yes to those questions, you have the same kind of faith that old Job had. Question number one, can God be trusted when you are submerged in suffering? Now remember what Job said, though he slay me, yet will I trust him. Job suffered incredible loss. First of all, Job had lost his finances. Job became bankrupt overnight. There was the loss of finances. That's chapter 1, verses 13 through 17. And then right on the heel of that, not only the loss of finances, he lost his family. But the devil is not finished with him yet. He's going to also lose his fitness. He's going to lose his health. And now Job is covered from the crown of his head to the soles of his feet with great, huge ulcers and boils. His body is consumed with infection. Now, Job has lost it, folks. I mean, he is submerged in suffering, bankrupt. His kids die in a tornado. His body is infected with a horrible disease. And then on top of that, everybody's saying, I wonder what he did wrong. I wonder what he did wrong. Now, in the midst of all of that, Job praises God and gives God the glory. Can you do that? Can you trust God? Can you trust God when you are submerged in suffering? Now, don't think that faith is the way to get out of suffering. Faith may be a way to endure suffering. Some have faith to escape. Some have faith to endure. Faith is not receiving from God what you want. Faith is accepting from God what he gives. The question again is this: can you trust God when you are submerged in suffering? Perhaps you're so sick and shut in that you can't even get out of the house, and the only way that you can worship is through television. Can you say with Job today, though he slay me, yet will I trust him? If you can, you will shut the devil's mouth. You see, the devil just thinks, let those Christians have a little trouble. Let them have some persecution. Let them have some bankruptcy. Let one of the children die. Let them have some greedy malady that consumes their body. Let them have those kind of troubles. And then let people blame them for doing wrong when they haven't done anything in the world wrong. They'll curse God. But old Job said, I'm not going to curse him. I'm going to praise him. Job said, the Lord gave, the Lord hath taken away, blessed be the name of the Lord. Now here's a second question. Can God be trusted when you are forsaken by friends? When you're forsaken by friends. It's one thing to be submerged in suffering. But what about when we suffer and there's nobody there with us to suffer with us? There's nobody there who really cares. Job had three friends, three comforters, but what kind of comforters were they? Ultimately, we're going to see all they did was to come and give platitudes and to critique him and to criticize him. They weren't really friends at all. Turn to Job chapter 19 and look what poor Job had to say in verse 14. Job said, "My kinsfolk have failed, and my familiar friends have forgotten me." Can you trust God when you're forsaken of friends? And then look in Job 19, verse 19. "All my inward friends abhorred me, and they whom I loved are turned against me." Am I talking to somebody who's going through that right now? Has your husband forsaken you? Have your children abandoned you? Has a friend that you've trusted turned on you, perhaps a business associate? The devil says, yes, let that happen to him. God, he'll curse you to your face. But that wasn't true for Job. I thank God for friends. Friends are wonderful. But what happens when your friends don't understand? When you're in trouble and nobody seems to understand, and by the way, they cannot understand because they didn't know any more about what was happening than old Job did. Job was completely in the dark, and so were they in the dark. Perhaps even worse than suffering physically is to have friends to forsake you. There's probably not a deeper hurt than this. Put these verses in the margin. Psalm 41, verse 9. "Yea, mine own familiar friend in whom I trusted, which did eat of my bread, hath lifted up his heel against me." That was a prophecy of what Judas would do to the Lord Jesus Christ. And then the psalmist says in Psalm 55, verses 12 through 14, "For it was not an enemy that reproached me, then I could have borne it. Neither was it he that hated me that did magnify himself against me, when I would have hid myself from him. But it was thou, a man mine equal, my guide and mine acquaintance. We took sweet counsel together and walked into the house of God in company." Think about it. Here's Job's best friends. Here's Job in his deepest need, and his friends have just turned their back on him. It's like old Paul was in the Philippian jail, and Paul, needing some comfort, had to say, "Demas hath forsaken me, having loved this present world." That can happen to you. Perhaps I'm talking to some preacher right now, and your church has turned on you. Perhaps the pulpit committee that called you to the church now wants you to leave. And the reason is you're just preaching the gospel. Don't think that if you preach the gospel, the world's going to love you. The same world that hated Jesus is going to hate you. You can get in trouble for preaching the gospel. Sometimes your closest associates, the people that you take counsel with in the house of God, will turn against you. Listen, you'd better trust God when friends forsake you. Now, the question is, can you trust God when you're forsaken by friends? Did you know that even Job's wife turned against him? In Job chapter 2, verses 9 and 10, "Then said his wife unto him, Dost thou still retain thine integrity? Curse God and die." "But he said unto her, Thou speakest as one of the foolish women speaketh. What? Shall we receive good at the hand of God? And shall we not receive evil?" In all this, Job did not sin with his lips. His wife comes in there. Old Job is suffering. He's sitting on the ash heap. She comes in, she says, "Look at you. Look what God has done to you. Job, why don't you just curse God and die?" Now, this is his wife. You know what he says to her? He says, "Woman, are you crazy?" That's really what I say. He said, "You're speaking one of the foolish women. Woman, are you crazy? I don't understand this. But I tell you one thing, I am trusting God and I will not deny." When she said, "Curse God and die," do you know what she was doing? She was doing the work of the devil. That's exactly what the devil said that Job would do. Now the question is this. When everybody else turns their back on you, when nobody understands, When friends forsake you, not only are you suffering, but you may be suffering alone. Can you trust God? If you can, you shut the devil's mouth. If you can, you shut the devil's mouth. If you will say, though he slay me, yet will I trust him. Now here's the third question. First question, can you trust God when you're submerged in suffering? Second question, can you trust God when you're forsaken by friends? Third question is perhaps even harder. Can you trust God when you are dismayed by darkness? When you are dismayed by darkness. Now remember, you understand why all of this was happening. I mean, you've read the first chapter of the book of Job, and you understand there's a contest here, and Satan has slandered the character of God, and Satan has slandered the character of Job. And you understand that God is allowing Job to be tested, not to show that Job would fall, but to show that Job would not. You understand that. But Job didn't understand that. Job had not read the book of Job. He did not understand all of this. He is in absolute darkness. He hasn't got a clue as to what is happening to him. What on earth is going on? He is in darkness. Look, if you will, in chapter 23 of Job, verses 1 through 5. Then Job answered and said, even today is my complaint bitter. My stroke is heavier than my groaning. He said, I'm not even groaning compared to the way I feel. Oh, that I knew where I might find him, that I might come even to his seat. And the word seat means throne here. I would order my cause before him and fill my mouth with arguments. I would know the words which he would answer me and understand what he would say to me. What Job is saying, God, I'd like to talk to you. I've got some questions for you. They are welling up within me. God, you owe me some answers. What is going on? Look in chapter 23, verses 8 and 9. Job says, behold, I go forward, but he's not there, and backward, but I cannot perceive him. On the left hand, where he doth work, but I cannot behold him. He hideth himself on the right hand. I can't see him. Here's old Job. I mean, in the darkest of suffering. Maybe God's over here. No, he's not over here. Maybe he's back here. No, he's not over here. Maybe he's over here. No, he's not there. Maybe he's over here. God, where are you? Where are you? God, I don't understand. God, what is going on? I sure would like to talk to you, God. I want to know. Tell me why. As a pastor, I've been asked that question so many times. Why, Pastor? Why? Why? And I can't answer the question why, because why is God's question, how is our question, how are we going to react? God doesn't tell us the whys. You're going to find that many of God's saints have gone into darkness. I mean deep darkness. And they've not known why. Turn to Isaiah 50. Turn to it. If you're in darkness right now, if you're saying, God, you owe me some answers, turn to Isaiah chapter 50. Isaiah asks a great question here in Isaiah chapter 50, verses 10 and 11. Who is among you that feareth the Lord? Well, that's good, isn't it, to fear God? Yes. And obeyeth the voice of his servant. That's good, isn't it, to obey God? But now watch the next thing, that walketh in darkness. Wait a minute, that doesn't seem to fit. A person who fears God and obeys God, and yet he's walking in darkness and hath no light, not even a little. Well, what does God say to do? Let him trust in the name of the Lord and stay upon his God. You know what it means to lean upon God? A stay is a staff. His rod and his staff. He's talking about leaning upon God. What do you do when you're in darkness? Look in verse 11. Behold, ye that kindle a fire, that compass yourselves about with sparks. Walk in the light of the fire and in the sparks that ye have kindled, This shall you have in mine hand, you shall lie down in sorrow. What's he saying? When you're in darkness, don't light your own fire. Don't light your own fire. You can be serving God, fearing God, obeying God, and darkness can come. Now, what is darkness? Darkness is merely the absence of light. The only way there can be darkness is for the light to be withdrawn. Who is the light? God. God is the light. And so sometimes God may just back off and leave his servant in darkness. If you will read biographies of great Christians, almost all of them will talk about something they call the dark night of the soul. I mean, they're serving God, they're loving God, and then things come, perplexities, they can't understand. Habakkuk is one of these. Read the book of Habakkuk. Habakkuk saw things that he just couldn't understand. He said, God, how can you do this? Why are you doing this, God? I just don't understand. John the Baptist, he's the one who said, behold, the Lamb of God that taketh away the sin of the world. He's the one of whom Jesus said, not a greater was born of woman than John the Baptist. He was a prophet and more than a prophet. But John the Baptist got into such darkness, he sent his servants and said, you go ask that man Jesus, is he really the Messiah? Or should we look for somebody else? That's John. I mean, in darkness. The Apostle Paul, the great Apostle Paul, said on one occasion, we are perplexed. But thank God, he said, but not in despair. But not in despair. There's going to come a time when all your theology will go upside down. There's going to come a time when you won't understand where God is. You're going to be in such darkness, you won't see your hand in front of your face. Do you know what you do then? Isaiah says, just stay upon your God. Trust him. Trust him. Though he slay me, yet will I trust him. Can you trust God when you're submerged in sorrow? Can you trust God when you're forsaken by friends? Can you trust God when you are dismayed by darkness and you don't even know what's happening? Well, if you can, you'll shut the devil's mouth. Let me just draw this to a conclusion. God finally does answer Job. At least he speaks to Job, but he doesn't answer one of Job's questions. Go to chapter 38 and look at it. He's going to teach Job three things. First of all, he's going to teach Job about his own sovereignty. Chapter 38, verses 1 through 7. Then the Lord answered Job out of the whirlwind and said, who is this that darkeneth counsel by words without knowledge? Job, you're just talking. You don't even know what you're saying. Gird up now thy loins like a man, for I will demand of thee, and answer thou me. Where wast thou when I laid the foundations of the earth? Declare if thou hast understanding. Who hath laid the measures thereof, if thou knowest? And who hath stretched the line upon it? Whereupon are the foundations thereof fastened? Or who laid the cornerstone thereof, when the morning stars sang together and all the sons of God shouted for joy? Job, sit down. I want to ask you some questions, son. Job, were you here when I made everything? Job, when I created this universe, when I flung this world out into space, when I fashioned it all, were you there? Do you understand, Job? Well, friend, the scientists today with their Hubble telescope are still trying to figure out the same thing, and they've not figured it out, and Job has not figured it out, and you won't figure it out, and there's some things that God knows when nobody else knows. Isn't that true? And what God is saying to Job, Job, when I did all this, did I ask your advice? Were you my instructor? He's saying to Job, look, Job, I have a right to do as I wish. And in your trouble, you better learn the sovereignty of God. Something else he learned the sufficiency of God. Finally, when he sees God in a new light, Job chapter 42, verses 5 and 6, he says this, a great statement in the book of Job. I have heard of thee by the hearing of the ear, but now mine eye seeth thee. What does he mean by that? He said, listen, I've gone from mere theology to a personal relationship through this trouble. The time when God will be the nearest and the dearest and the most precious to you is when you're submerged in suffering, forsaken by friends, and dismayed by darkness. God alone is not only necessary, but at that time, God will be enough. And then finally, he learned the sympathy of God. The book ends this way, Job 42. verses 10 through 13. And the Lord turned the captivity of Job when he prayed for his friends. And God will turn your captivity too, friend. And the Lord gave to Job twice as much as he had before. Then came unto him all his brethren and all his sisters and all that had been his acquaintance before, and did eat bread with him in his house. And they bemoaned him and comforted him over all the evil that the Lord had brought upon him. Every man also gave him a piece of money, and every one an earring of gold. So the Lord blessed the latter end of Job more than his beginning, for he had 14,000 sheep, that's twice as many, 6,000 camels, that's twice as many, and 1,000 yoke of oxen, that's twice as many, 1,000 she-asses, that's twice as many. But watch this, he had also 7 sons and 3 daughters. Now wait a minute, how come he didn't give him 14 sons and 6 daughters? He's got twice as much of everything else. I'll tell you why. He never lost his sons and daughters. They just went to heaven. I've got a little boy in heaven. I haven't lost him. I know where he is. Somebody talked to the late, great Vance Havner and said, I'm sorry that you lost your wife. He said, I haven't lost her. I know where she is. Death can hide, but it cannot divide. They are but on Christ's other side. They with him and he with us. That's what it's all about, folks. Friend, listen to me. Man that is born of woman is full of trouble. Thank God for his blessings. He blessed Job. God takes pleasure in the prosperity of his servants. But you'd better get the faith of old Job and say, though he slay me, yet will I trust him, okay? There's a song. I love the song, when answers aren't enough, there's Jesus. There's Jesus. Sooner or later, you're going to have the faith of Job. You're going to say, the Lord gave, and the Lord hath taken away. Blessed be the name of the Lord. We're the ones who have the answer in the Lord Jesus Christ. Amen. Father God, I pray that you'll give us the faith of old Job, and you'll teach us, Lord, to trust you in our troubles.
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0: François Fenelon was the court preacher for King Louis XIV of France. One Sunday, the king arrived at the chapel for services and found no one there but Fenelon. The king demanded to know why no one else was there. Fenelon said, "I spread the word that your majesty would not be in church today in order that you might see who comes to worship God and who comes only to flatter the king." Have you thought about the reasons you attend church? 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And this is David Jeremiah, encouraging you to get on the road to new life. 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

to Musical Memories. Isn't that a great song? You know, that's written by Phil Kerr, and I look at it, and copyright's 54. Now, in my mind, I know I'm going to tell you my age. Probably in my mind, I think, well, that's a rather new song. Well, is it to you? I have to laugh at myself when I look at 54, and I was in high school in 54, and I think, well, that wasn't so long ago, was it? But it's a wonderful song, The Touch of His Hands. Can you guess what we're going to do on Musical Memories today? I just want to share with you a letter that I received from a dear, dear friend of Musical Memories, Betty Wolseley out of Bristol, Tennessee, and she listens over Black Mountain, North Carolina. In fact, her last paragraph said, I just heard your 6:30 p.m. program on WMIT Black Mountain. I sang along with you, and I'm glad. She went on to say that she was having her own personal devotions one morning, and she went to her piano and began to play and sing when he reached down his hand for me. Now, are you catching on our theme today? And then I begin to think of other songs about marvelous, loving hands of our Lord. Have you ever had a Musical Memories program about his hands? Well, you know, I don't think we have. And I thought that was just a wonderful, wonderful suggestion. Well, and you know, she sent me, let me see, 4 or 5 songs. And I thought, well, now we must do those. And then I thought, well, I'll add a few to make sure we have enough, right, for the half hour. Well, I wish you could be here in the studio with me today. I have more music on the piano stand and on the sides of the piano. I have songs about hands everywhere. And yes, I think we should start with when he reached down his hand for me, and it's a Stamps Baxter, and it's kind of bouncy, and if you're a bass, clear your throat, and let's sing, Once My Soul Was Afar.

didn't bounce that too much, did I? I certainly hope not. I just kind of feel it that way, and it is Stamps Baxter, and I hope you basses were putting in all those extra notes that I put in. There is an unseen hand to me that leads through ways. Remember, we're doing hands about the hands. What do you think of when you think of hands? It's quite foreign to me. I've heard some people say they're filled with fear when they think of hands, because hands have hurt them. And I thought, as Betty Woolsey from Bristol, Tennessee, wrote this, I begin to think of hands. And I thought of loving mother hands, who used to braid my hair every morning with those loving hands. Oh, a long time. I had French braids before they were popular. Didn't cut my hair till I was 12 years old. Had French braids all those times. And again, I could see those loving hands of my mother making dresses for me. Yeah, out of feet sex. Oh, isn't that funny? No one thinks of that these days, do they? Loving hands. Loving hands of our Savior.

you've enjoyed these songs as much as I have, these hands. You notice I left out a lot of verses of these because I wanted to get in as many as we possibly could. Betty Wolseley from Bristol, Tennessee, sent me this list, and I added a few. And haven't they been great, reassuring? Hands, hands of Jesus. We're indebted to Betty, aren't we? Thank you, Betty, for sending in this letter. And I've saved, well, perhaps her favorite to the last. And you're going to quickly say it doesn't speak about hands too much. No, it doesn't. You're exactly right. But the last line is, I shall know him by the prints of the nails in his hands. This is Musical Memories. And I'm Martha Reed Garvin. I'm so glad you listened today. I'll see you next week.

0: This is Max Licato. Do you feel it is you against the world? Not so, my friend. Outnumbered by foes and outdone by fear, please reconsider. Surrounded by adversity? Well, perhaps, yet you are also encircled by divinity. And with God's help, you can ride these raging rapids with unbreakable courage. Immovable, determined, square-jawed and resolved like the prophet Elijah, who went and did according to the word of the Lord. Elijah affirms a positive answer to these questions. Can a person maintain faith in a world that has little? When a culture belittles belief, can a believer beget strength? Yes. With God's help, we will discover strength to ride this storm, an unbreakable courage and steadfast faith.
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I cannot doubt thy word. I know

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0: with That's Iran News, I'm Mary Rose. British Air arrested several men on suspicion of terrorism and explosive charges Sunday near an airbase at the U.S. military that had been using to facilitate strikes on Iran. President Trump was asked about the arrest on Sunday.
1: The arrest in the U.K. was fantastic. Working with Britain, it was an amazing job. We had them under investigation. They were looking to do big damage to our force.
0: A growing debate over academic standards is putting the University of California under scrutiny. Correspondent Richard Boyd reports.
2: More than 2,000 UC faculty members have signed letters raising concerns about students' math and reasoning skills since SAT and ACT scores were dropped from admissions. Remedial courses are reportedly increasing as regents consider bringing testing back. Critics say the current system relies too heavily on grades and short essays and argue that California must restore academic rigor if its universities are to remain excellent. Richard Boyd reporting.
0: A new survey finds most Americans believe the rule of law is weaker today than it was a decade ago. Correspondent Ron Taylor reports.
3: 56% said the rule of law has declined compared with 14% who said it's stronger. Democrats were more likely to blame Donald Trump, while Republicans more often cited election reforms. Some analysts argue the deeper problem is cultural, declining respect for law, accountability, and truth across American society. Ron Taylor reporting.
0: Thousands of flights have been disrupted as a powerful nor'easter slams the East Coast. The National Weather Service says the slow-moving storm is expected to dump more heavy rain. More with SRN News. Tragedy in Africa. Correspondent Donna Warder reports.
4: Police in South Africa say at least 27 people are dead in two separate mass shootings. The first happening at a bar late Saturday night near Johannesburg, when the local police commissioner says eight gunmen with AK-47 rifles and pistols opened fire on patrons at a bar.
5: It's unfortunate that we have the loss of lives. Yes, 17 people who have lost their life is too many. 15, they got admitted to the hospital.
4: About 4 hours later, 10 people were killed and 11 wounded at a store near Cape Town. Police say they're searching for multiple suspects. This follows a mass shooting Tuesday in which 11 people were killed at a house party south of Durban. I'm Donna Warder.
0: Police in Detroit say three men died and four others were wounded in a shooting on the city's west side this morning. This is SRN News.
6: God's word of challenge to us from Philippians chapter 1 and verse 9. 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

0: I'm Bryce Johnson with this Unpacking It Sports and Faith Minute. As sports fans, when we get bored with our favorite sports team or we're tired of losing, we can become apathetic toward them. Instead of engaging with passion, we can just go through the motions as we watch a game with no excitement. The truth is, sometimes in other areas of life, we also get bored or caught up in busyness, leading to a lack of real joy and excitement. But as followers of Jesus, we have to fight apathy and not just go through the motions. We must continue to remind ourselves of all that God has done for us. When we feel disengaged, we must also understand what it means to be connected to the source of our joy and passion. Jesus says, "I am the vine, you are the branches. If you remain in me and I in you, you will bear much fruit. Apart from me, you can do nothing." Today, let's not be apathetic, but rather experience the fullness of our life in Christ. I'm Bryce Johnson, and you can unpack that. For more, go to unpackingit.com.
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3: Faced with certain execution, would you resist a command to stop praying to the living God and pray instead to an earthly king? 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This is Erwin Lutzer, and tonight on Songs in the Night, we're continuing a four-part series of lessons from the book of Daniel. Our third lesson will take us to a den of hungry lions whose dinner would be a man who would not renounce the God of heaven, even if it meant his death. You stay tuned.

Good evening, everyone. From historic Moody Church in the heart of Chicago comes Songs in the Night with Dr. Erwin Lutzer, soloists Glenn Jurian and Bert Gettinger, the King's Carolers, and organist John Innes. 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
1: Thanks, Bill, and good evening to you, my friends. Tonight, we're going to be speaking about one of the most familiar stories in the Old Testament. It's that of Daniel thrown into the lion's den. Daniel was one of many captive Israelites under the then jurisdiction of Babylon. Darius the Mede was now king of this great empire and had his dominion parceled out to 120 administrators. Daniel, however, had the distinct privilege of being one of three commissioners who were responsible for the entire kingdom. But although an excellent administrator, Daniel was not always what we now call politically correct. It was his lifelong habit to pray facing Jerusalem three times a day. And his determination to not miss his prayer time led to a story of political intrigue and a miraculous display of God's preserving power. You stay tuned.

Don't you wish that all Christians in America had the same courage that Daniel had? And the days of persecution are coming. In fact, perhaps they're already here. God give us that kind of courage. Thanks, Bert. Daniel had a position of authority and distinction in the king's court. As a result, he was the target of jealousy. His peers did not want him to have such privileges because he had come from Jerusalem. But they could not bring any accusations against him because he had an unblemished record, no evidence of corruption. Yet they were unsatisfied. You know, jealousy has a way of manipulating circumstances so that another person is disgraced. And the higher you go on the ladder of success, the more people there are who'd love to see you fall. Even among Christians, jealousy can flourish. One missionary told me about his coworker and said, "Nothing would make him feel better than if I were to fail." So these jealous, angry men came up with a plan. They encouraged the king to play God for 30 days. They said that they had consulted with all of the leaders of the kingdom, and the unanimous decision was that the king should establish a statute and enforce an injunction that anyone who makes a petition to any god beside you, O king, for 30 days shall be cast into the lion's den. The king fell for the bait. He decided that he would exalt himself and that all worship would be suspended except that which was directed toward him. Isn't it frightening to see how quickly we can respond to flattery? If the king had thought about what the nobles were saying, he would have realized how foolish it was for him to take honor that belonged to God alone. But we're born with such a sinful and rebellious heart that we're only too quick to accept the adulation of men. Pride cometh before a fall, and a haughty spirit before destruction. So the king accepted the word of the nobles and made a decree, not knowing that one of his favorite advisors would become trapped in the legal tangle. Daniel remained undeterred. He knew that the document was signed, and yet he entered his house, which had windows open toward Jerusalem, and he continued kneeling three times a day, praying and giving thanks before his God as he had been doing previously. It's not hard to think of what Daniel could have done to avoid the lion's den. He could have chosen to pray in his heart. After all, we know that God answers prayer offered within our minds. Kneeling isn't necessary to prayer. Or at least he could have prayed in private. He could have gone into his closet and closed the door. He could have shut the windows. But what did Daniel do? He believed that to change his habit of prayer would be to deny his God. And so he continued with this custom, regardless of the consequences. In our time, I think we have to stand in awe of a man like that. It's been said that every man has his price, but thankfully that's not true. Daniel was not for sale. Here was a man who was willing to do right even if the sky fell in. He simply could not be intimidated or pushed around. Whatever he believed God willed, Daniel was prepared to do.

Many of the songs sung here on Songs in the Night are really wonderful prayers, aren't they? Grant us wisdom, grant us courage for the facing of this hour. We want to say, do it, Lord. Thank you, ladies. When Darius found out that Daniel was arrested for praying, he realized that he had been trapped. He loved Daniel and did not want him to be thrown to the wild beasts, and yet he could not alter the decree of the Medes and the Persians. He had to be true to the document he had signed, no exceptions. You know, as we're thinking about it, it is an interesting example of the conflict between law and love. The king wanted to free Daniel and even had the power to do so, but his own power was limited by the law. He had to do what the law dictated. Love said, I want to free him. Law said, you can't. Of course, we're reminded of God's own predicament regarding our salvation. On the one hand, his love would like to forgive sinners, and yet his justice could not do it. Because the soul that sinneth, it shall die. And because of that sin, no man can be acquitted by love alone. God's remedy was to have Jesus Christ bear the penalty for our sin and our sins plural so that we might be freed. In other words, God could exercise his love toward us because the demands of the law had been satisfied in Jesus. Darius wasn't able to solve the conflict. Though he was deeply distressed and consulted his lawyers to find a way by which Daniel could be excused, eventually, Daniel was thrown into the lion's den. Now just think for a moment about Daniel dropped into a subterranean cave. Starving lions have been waiting for something to eat. No place to hide. And yet even there, God was with him in a miraculous way. An angel was sent to shut the lions' mouths so that they would not harm Daniel. There's an interesting contrast between Daniel in the lion's den and the king in his palace. I think it was D.L. Moody who suggested that Daniel was asleep using a lion for his pillow, and he slept better than the king lying on his bed in the palace. In fact, the king spent the night fasting, and the scripture says no entertainment was brought before him, and his sleep fled from him. So the point is, while Daniel was able to sleep, the king couldn't. In the morning, the king arose early and went quickly to the lion's den and called to Daniel, wondering if he'd hear an answer. Daniel replied, O king, live forever. My God sent his angels and shut the lion's mouth, and they have not harmed me.

Well, you have just heard John Innes on the Reuter organ here at the Moody Church play A Mighty Fortress Is Our God. All of you who are listening tonight will recognize that to be a hymn written by Martin Luther, the great reformer. And how we thank God that Luther was able to see so much light that man is justified by faith alone. But Luther also had an awesome conception of God. He believed that God was great and, basing his text on a psalm, believed that God is indeed our fortress and our strength. Thank you so much, John. And thank you to all who participate with us here on Songs in the Night. And tonight we are talking about God's greatness and God's miracle. We're speaking about Daniel, who was thrown into a den of lions. The king finally discovered that God had preserved Daniel. And then the king ordered that those who had maliciously accused Daniel and their children, he ordered that they should be cast into the lion's den. Well, by now the animals were so hungry that the people were eaten before they even reached the bottom of the den. Before they reached the floor, the lions grabbed them and killed them. And Darius, who had proclaimed himself as God, now became an evangelist. We read in Daniel chapter 6, King Darius wrote to all the people, nations, and languages that dwell upon the earth, "Peace be multiplied to you. I make a decree that in my royal dominion people are to tremble and fear before the God of Daniel, for he is the living God, enduring forever. His kingdom shall never be destroyed. He delivers and rescues. He works signs and wonders in heaven and on earth. And he who has saved Daniel from the power of the lions is the true God." In the New Testament, Satan is likened unto a lion. The Bible says that Satan, as a roaring lion, walketh about seeking whom he may devour. That's 1 Peter chapter 5, verse 8. Satan has the power to destroy any one of us at any time. But the Lord Jesus Christ is with us. And thankfully, Jesus comes to close the mouth of that lion. I have no doubt in my mind that it is the restraining hand of God that keeps us from instant death at the hand of our enemy. And just as Daniel learned, our victories are won by faith. But you say tonight, Pastor Lutzer, how can we have such faith? I believe that God would say to us, "Know me better, and you can trust me more." It's difficult to trust a stranger. It's hard to learn principles of faith in a crisis. It's that steady day-by-day walk with God that enables us to believe him and to trust his ability to deliver us from our own lions that we meet day after day. And of course, all of this comes through consistency and prayer. Daniel believed that prayer was so important that nothing could deter him from his schedule. It was his daily means of strength and courage. Today we need people who can lovingly witness with boldness and confidence, people who refuse to run with the crowd, regardless of the price.

One commentator says, because Daniel spent quality time with God, he could make it through the lion's den. And in the last days, when apostate powers will prohibit true worship of God and impose false worship, only those who have, like Daniel, developed this personal relationship with God will be able to withstand the trials of this time. Daniel reminds us of the Lord Jesus Christ, who prayed in Gethsemane even while plans were being made for his death. He knew that doing the will of God was more important than the acclaim and the approval of men. Yes, Jesus submitted himself to the will of God at great personal cost. And throughout the centuries, God's message has been the same. Those who know God best can trust him the most.

0: Tonight, Dr. Erwin Lutzer brought us the third in a series from the book of Daniel, the well-known story of God's deliverance of Daniel from the lion's den. And next week on Songs in the Night, we'll learn the origin of the phrase, the handwriting on the wall. All four of the meditations in this series have been compiled into a printed transcript. It can be yours as our thank you when you give a gift of any amount to support Songs in the Night. 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Music tonight came to us from the King's Carolers, Faith Wilson, Gail Fletterer, Joanna Hedinga, and Marcia Twaddell. Our soloists were Glenn Jorian and Bert Kettinger, along with John Innes at the keyboards. This is Bill Davis thanking you for tuning in. And here once again is Dr. Lutzer.
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Our Father, we want to thank you tonight for the faith of Daniel. 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

0: vcyamerica.org. 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
1: The following contains mature themes. Parental guidance is suggested. How do you do? Most people will answer that question quickly and say they're fine, or good, or at least not so bad. But many people are hiding problems that society couldn't have imagined when Unshackled first took to the airwaves. Mental health problems are growing, and the solutions can sometimes be as troubling as the disease. They can also take their toll on the families and loved ones of those afflicted. The woman in our story found out exactly what that was like, and she carried a heavy burden until her heart, mind, and very life were unshackled.

0: stay here on the mat while I get you some dry clothes. You know, I don't want you tromping snow around the house, okay?
1: Yes, Mom.
0: Stay here.
1: I will.
0: I'll be right back.
1: Okay.
0: And stay away from the Christmas tree, or Santa will take all your presents back to the North Pole.
2: Crazy snow. All we needed was another 6 inches of snow. I hate these Minnesota winters. First chance I get. Nikki! Nikki! What did you do to the... Nikki! Where are you? Nikki!
3: 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The beginning of Pacific Garden Mission goes back almost 150 years to 1877, when it opened as a place of shelter and help for Chicago's homeless. From that day to this, it has never closed, but has grown to serve greater numbers with expanded help, including meals, lodging, clothing, and even some medical and dental care, as well as counseling, all for free. Counselors deal especially with personal problems that often underlie the homeless condition. The thrust is toward a change of direction and a fresh start in life. A spiritual transformation, if you will, which is what this program celebrates. Now for broadcast around the earth, here is episode number 3950 in the series Unshackled, the program that makes you face yourself and think. She grew up in a troubled home at a time when nobody understood or even acknowledged the exact struggle her mother faced. Would it be her downfall or a doorway? Find out now in this true story of a woman we're calling Nikki, right now on Unshackled.
4: I was almost 3 years old the first time I died. I was trying to unplug the radio so I could plug in the Christmas lights. When the plug wouldn't come out, I used my teeth. Somehow, I knocked a potted plant and a large stereo speaker down. I'm not even sure which one landed on me. When Mom found me, I wasn't breathing. She threw me in the car and started off for the hospital. Halfway there, I woke up and started screaming.
5: Well, Miss Elson, it seems she's going to be okay. Her breathing is normal and her blood pressure is where we'd like to see it.
0: Her face? Will that hole in her mouth heal?
5: It will, but... I need you to take this plastic mold with you and have her keep it in her mouth while she sleeps. That'll keep her cheek from growing back together as it heals.
0: She's gonna love that.
5: It's either that, or she'll have a visible scar on her face.
4: Being only 2 years old, I didn't keep the appliance in my mouth, and the womb fused together the first night. I grew up in Minnesota, in Brainerd. When I was 4 and a half, my sister Rachel was born. I wasn't aware of my mom's struggles, though I did hear the word crazy a lot. When I was in first grade, Mom and Dad divorced, and my mom moved out. The next year, she moved out of the state, and it was just Dad, Rachel, and I.
6: Your mom's moved out of the state. I don't know where she went.
1: Can Rachel and I go visit her?
6: Are you listening? I don't even know where she is at this point.
1: I want Mommy.
6: Look, you two just play. I'm going in the garage for a while. I need some time alone.
1: Are you going to smoke again, Daddy? Mrs. Patterson says it's bad for you.
6: Yeah, maybe your teacher can get through the day without smoking. I can't.
1: Are you okay, Dad? Your driving's kind of scaring me.
6: I'm fine. I just have a bit of a headache.
1: We don't need to go to church, Dad. I know you were up late last night.
6: If we don't show up, I'll never hear the end of it from your grandma and grandpa. And you don't need to be telling him how late I was up last night.
1: I like church.
6: Oh, yeah?
1: I like talking to God. Sometimes when I talk to him, I just start making noises. I can't help it.
6: You don't need to be telling them about that either.
4: Dad was drinking more and more since he and Mom divorced. He was even taking some drugs, smoking dope, and using meth. Before too long, things were getting worse, especially when he would try to detox himself.
1: Nikki, are you making us dinner again?
7: Dad in here. I kind of have to.
1: Can we have honey sandwiches again?
7: Yeah, the bread don't look bad. We need to have Dad get us some new bread after this, though.
1: Okay.
7: Oh, no.
1: What's wrong?
7: There's only enough honey for one sandwich. You want to split a mayonnaise sandwich, too?
1: Do I like them?
7: Not really much of a choice.
1: Oh, okay.
4: Rachel and I did all our own laundry and kept the house in decent shape. Dad was out a lot, and when he was home... We spent a lot of time arguing. Almost every weekend we had his friends over for parties. As Rachel and I got a few years older, we got to be bartenders.
8: I like the way you mix your drinks, little girl. You make them strong. Is that your tip jar?
7: Yes, sir.
8: Okay, hang on. I think I have a 10 here somewhere.
7: I'm saving up for some new sneakers. Oops, I filled it too high.
8: No, I don't mind.
7: I'll just take a sip out of the glass.
8: Atta girl. Oh, look. I found a 20.
7: Wow, thank you.
8: You get yourself those shoes, little girl.
4: We were either alone or surrounded by drunks and dopers. They were just a regular fixture in our lives. I learned at an early age to step over their passed out bodies in our home.
7: When is Dad coming home?
4: I hope he never comes home.
7: Why is Dad so mean, Nikki? Sometimes I get so angry. Does Dad ever touch you? He grabs my arm sometimes. See this bruise?
4: Yeah.
7: But does he touch you any other ways, Rachel?
4: No, he just yells a lot.
7: I wish he just yelled at me.
4: There were all kinds of abuse in that house. Mental, physical, and spiritual. Dad was high, or drunk, or just angry. I tried as hard as I could to keep Rachel from being alone with him. I loved her a lot, but I also resented her, as I didn't think Dad abused her like he did me. And every now and then, I took it out on her. It was like I blacked out, and while I was out of my head, I just beat her up. When I was in the fourth grade, my dad called us into the living room.
9: I got a letter from your mother.
7: From Mom? What did she say?
9: Not much. She lives in Ohio and she got married again. Oh, and you have a baby sister. Now, leave me alone. I got things to do.
7: I don't even remember Mom. Dad says she gave you that scar on your face.
4: Mom didn't do that. I almost wish she did.
7: Why are you mad, Nikki?
4: Mom left us and has a whole new family. You don't understand because Dad doesn't mess with you like he does me.
7: I can't wait to get out of here. Tell you what. And you better not tell anybody this.
4: I won't.
7: I promise myself I'm going to be pregnant by the time I'm 17. That's how I'm getting out of here. And I promise, in front of God, when I'm pregnant, I'm going to quit drinking and doing drugs.
4: I don't want you to leave me alone, Nikki. I truly couldn't wait to get away from my dad. But I didn't want to leave Rachel with him. Then, on the last day of fifth grade, Dad told Rachel and me that we were going to spend the summer with our mother in Ohio. We were so happy. And to ours and Dad's surprise, it went really well. We played with our baby sister, Ruthie, and Mom seemed to be doing great. We couldn't understand why Dad was so bitter with her. When we went back the next summer, we found out what he was talking about.
7: Mom? Mama? Can you even hear us, Mommy? Talk to us, Mommy. What's wrong with her, Nikki? What's she staring at?
4: I don't know, Rachel. Mom just sat and stared into space, talking to people that weren't there. Rachel and I took care of little Ruthie. She even slept in bed with me, while Rachel had her own bed in our room. Rachel and I spent some time with our Aunt Jana, who lived nearby. She told us that Mom was off her meds, which is why she sometimes looked like a zombie. We liked Aunt Jana okay, but she liked to talk about death and spiritualism. She even did palm readings on us, which was kind of weird. Soon after that, I started seeing weird stuff. Dark cloud-like images with horrible faces.
10: Rachel, is that you? Rachel! Stop it! You're gonna wake Ruthie up. I can't believe she's still asleep.
7: Rachel? What's going on?
10: Rachel, wake up!
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4: Rachel and Ruthie slept through the whole experience. It was a good thing, too. I was scared to death. While the bed was shaking, I saw a dark figure standing over my bed. The next morning, I said something to my mom about it, and she told me she'd heard it, but had no idea where it was coming from. That's when I started getting interested in spiritualism and other wacky stuff. I spent the next school year learning what I could before I went to visit my mom in Ohio again. Once we got there, our mom took us to visit our Aunt Jana, who had moved two states away.
11: Your mom isn't doing so well. Nikki, you need to get her and your sisters back to Ohio.
7: What's wrong with her?
11: Well, you probably know she isn't right in the head.
7: Sometimes she's fine.
11: Nikki, your mom is a paranoid schizophrenic.
7: What do you mean?
11: In your mom's case, it means she can't always tell what's real and what isn't. She hears voices talk to her and tell her to do things. Are you okay? You look mad.
7: She's been like this for a long time. Why didn't anyone say something? All I ever heard was that she was crazy.
11: It's not nice to talk about, Nikki.
7: Yeah? It's even not nicer to not talk about.
4: As surprised as I was to find out about my mom, I was more surprised that I had to get us back to Ohio. As if everything was all right and I knew how to do it. I wasn't even old enough to drive yet. The trip started okay. Somewhere along the way, Mom switched off.
7: Mom, what is the matter with you? You've been driving around the gas station for 4 hours now. We need something to eat. Mom! Mom! Snap out of it! What's the matter with Mom?
1: It's gonna be okay, Rachel. Just take care of Ruthie.
7: But what's wrong?
1: God, why don't you help us?
7: You can see she ain't right.
1: Who are you talking to, Nikki?
7: I'm talking to God, but he ain't listening.
12: Wow, Nikki, that's scary. What happened?
7: It was really weird stuff. After I started yelling at God, I looked in this coin purse that was sitting on the seat. I looked in the thing 100 times, and there was never anything in it.
12: Yeah?
7: But when I felt like God was telling me to look again, there was a $10 bill in it.
12: For real? And it wasn't there before?
7: I would have sworn there was nothing in there. All of a sudden, $10.
12: What did your mom do?
7: She snapped out of her spell, and we made it to a hotel.
12: Sounds like God answered your prayer.
7: I figured you'd say that.
12: I believe in prayer.
7: Well, it worked out. When everyone else went swimming, I tried to call my dad. My grandma Rose answered and figured out where we were, so my dad could come and get us.
12: I'll tell ya, it'll be nice to have you here for the summer for once. I've wanted to ask you to come to camp with me, but you've been in Ohio every year.
7: Summer camp? That sounds fun.
12: Talk to your dad. It's through the church. It'd be super fun to have you come with me.
4: My dad let me go to camp with my friend Stephanie. He probably figured it would score points with his parents. Truth is, I had a lot of fun. We played games and did all the typical camp stuff. On the last night, they had a revival. It was so different from anything I was used to, but I knew those people wanted to see me come to God. Something in me knew I needed it too. I started to cry and just couldn't stop. It was like I started feeling all the hate and anger that had been building up in me for years, with my mom, with my dad, and all the people that had kept the truth from me for so long. I was still feeling crummy when we got back to Brainerd and Stephanie's church.
13: Stephanie wanted me to talk to you and see if you were okay.
7: I don't know what's going on. This has been a great week, but now I gotta go home.
13: Do you not like your home?
7: I don't know if I can face my dad and my life. That time at camp was so nice.
13: Probably because we focused so much on Jesus and how he can change a person. Do you want to be changed?
7: What do you mean?
13: You could ask Jesus into your heart and he will help you.
7: I do need help. The girl that left here last week probably can't face what's waiting at home. It's too much. Yeah, I think I need to change. I need Jesus to help me.
13: All you need to do is tell him that you're a sinner and ask him to help you. Ask him to make you into the person he wants you to be. He's not going to make your life perfect, because we live in a broken world. But he'll save your soul, never leave you, and take you to heaven someday. Do you want to pray with me?
4: As I prayed, I felt a deep, dark, heavy burden being drained from me, from the top to the bottom. I got so weak I couldn't lift my arms. I felt the Holy Spirit start at the top of my head and move down to my toes.
9: Well, look who's home from Bible camp. How was it?
7: Amazing. I had so much fun, and I found Jesus.
9: Found Jesus? What does that mean?
7: It means I'm a Christian now.
9: You weren't a Christian before?
7: Jesus lives in my heart now, Dad.
9: Oh, man. You're one of those born-againers, aren't you?
7: I'm a Christian now. I'm able to forgive you and Mom and all the others that treated me bad.
9: Oh, yeah? I don't remember asking for your forgiveness.
4: Dad didn't like the change he saw in me. He grounded me from hanging out with Stephanie and going to church. One nice thing happened at this time. My grandma Midge was able to convince my dad to let me get cosmetic surgery to reduce the scarring on my face. That was good, but without the church, Stephanie's influences, and regular sermons and doses of God's word, it wasn't long before I was back into my old habits. Drinking, drugs, and skipping school was almost a daily activity.
14: Great. Just great.
7: I'm sorry. I didn't plan for this to happen.
14: You got kicked out of school, Nikki. This is a big deal.
7: I know.
14: I did dumb stuff when I was in school, too. But I never got caught.
7: Never?
14: And don't think I don't know what you've been doing with those boys.
7: I'm almost 16.
14: Exactly. Quit acting like you're 21. You still live in my house. You can obey my rules.
7: You've never given me any rules.
14: I thought it was the worst thing that could happen when you came back from that church camp, all religious, telling me what to do and what not to do. This is better. Now we can get along and get high together.
7: Be glad I'm not acting all religious anymore.
14: Oh, I am. I really am.
4: Nobody would have thought I was any kind of Christian at that point. I was living for me and all the fun I could have. It changed when I got into a four-wheeler accident. I died 2 times before making it to the hospital and ended up with a head injury that seriously messed up my memory. I hallucinated so much that sometimes I didn't know if what I was experiencing was real or not. As time went on, I got better and better. However, that put an end to my need for doing dangerous things.
12: Are you sure you don't want to come to church with me, Nikki?
7: I'd be okay with it, but my dad still doesn't want me to. I don't want to say anything to him, but...
12: What is it?
7: I'm afraid to die, Steph. I mean, I don't even want to smoke a cigarette if there's nobody around. You know, in case I start choking or something.
12: But if you really trusted in Jesus, you don't need to be afraid.
4: I may have trusted Jesus at that camp, but I was still living a pretty sinful life. I was dating a guy named Sean, and while I was still only 16, I got pregnant.
15: Remember when we were younger? You said you wanted to be pregnant before you were 17?
7: I guess I accomplished that.
15: You said you would give up drinking and drugs, too.
7: I did say that, Rachel. And I meant it.
15: Maybe I ought to hold you to that.
4: I did keep that promise. Sean and I had our baby girl and got married, even though I was only 17 and he was 18. We made a ton of mistakes. Sean had anger issues, and I was in need of constant control. Still, God had a plan for us.
16: Are you serious?
7: Yes.
16: You want us to adopt your sister?
7: We need to get her away from my dad. He is hurting her too.
16: We just became adults and have a baby. How are we going to take care of a 12-year-old?
7: You would rather she stayed with my dad?
16: No. I think it's a good idea to get her away from your dad, but you gotta be real, girl.
7: Why can't you just get on board with this? It's like you don't care about her or me at all. I don't know what I'm doing.
16: Because I don't see how we can make this work. I'd love to hop on a plane and go to Bora Bora, but I don't know how to do that either. Doesn't mean you need to divorce me.
7: This is important to me.
16: Okay, fine. I'll see what we can do.
4: We started talking to a lawyer, making plans to adopt Rachel. Somehow, my dad found out about it, and all of a sudden, there were people watching us, even stalking us. My dad seemed to know everyone in town, and even had friends in the police department. Staying in Brainerd wasn't going to work for us anymore, so we rented a place in another town and moved in the middle of the night. When I was 19, I gave birth to our second daughter.
12: She's so pretty, Nikki. Yeah, you're gonna look just like your mama.
7: Not at the rate we're going. Sean hasn't been able to keep a job. I'm way behind on her bills.
12: I had no idea. Why didn't you reach out to me?
7: Come on, Steph. I don't want to bother you with our problems.
12: Have you bothered God with your problems? You know he wants you to talk to him.
7: Me and God have been quits for a while now. He doesn't want to hear my problems either.
12: You may be quits with God, but I don't think he's quits with you.
4: After I talked to Stephanie, random people started showing up at her house, delivering groceries, dropping off cards, diapers, and even job offers. Steph and her dad came over with food and fixed her plumbing, which had not been working. I had no idea people did things like that. That's not how things happened in my life, and it made us feel pretty scummy. Like we didn't deserve anyone's charity. And in truth, we didn't. So when we were invited to Steph's church to see a play called Heaven's Gates and Hell's Flames, we didn't think we could turn it down. Good thing, too.
7: You're so quiet. What are you thinking about, Sean?
5: I don't quite know how to say it.
7: Is it about the play? Did it start you thinking?
5: Yeah. When they asked people if they wanted to receive Christ, I wanted to go forward, but instead I said that prayer where I was sitting.
7: You did? For real?
5: I know this isn't all new to you, but I know God saved me as I was sitting there. I know there's something different about me now.
7: That's great. I'm really happy to hear that. Because...
5: What's going on?
7: I've decided to recommit my life tonight, too. All the anger and bitterness I've had, I can't hang on to that. It's hurting me, and I don't want that.
5: I had no idea how you were going to respond.
7: I'm with you, Sean. 100%. And I think we need to give our marriage over to God as well. We need to make him first.
5: Is there a problem?
7: The problem is we weren't putting God first. I wasn't even putting you first. It was all about me. I'd like us to try to make our marriage about God. Let him lead us.
5: Well, I can't say I've been doing a great job, so letting him be the boss sounds great to me.
4: Things began to change for us. It wasn't always perfect, but we were on a path that worked for us. There was just one thing I needed to do.
17: Nick? Oh my. Nick, it has been a while.
7: Hi, Daddy. I wanted to see you, and I'm going to need you to listen to me for a bit so I can get this all out.
17: Okay. Real good. Come in.
7: I know I told you this in the past, but I'm a Christian now. For real. And this time I'm letting God take control of my life.
17: Uh-huh.
7: I came here today to see you and tell you about the forgiveness I feel because of Jesus. You can know that feeling too.
17: I don't know, Nick. I don't know that I can be forgiven.
7: You can, Dad. I know you can, because I forgive you.
4: My dad made a profession of faith, and he truly became a great dad. Unfortunately, he couldn't win all his struggles and passed away from a drug overdose a few years later. Mom lost her mental health battle, but that's no reason to think God doesn't love us and that he hasn't saved us. My life was messed up from an early age, and I only made it worse. But because of people praying for me and showing the love of God, Christ was able to help me turn my life around. If the Son, therefore, shall make you free, ye shall be free indeed.
3: Nikki and Sean have been married for over 30 years and continue living with God at the center of their marriage. 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So we're now producing an exciting new children's show called The Clue Crew. This is a family-friendly adventure series where there's always a biblical lesson to be learned and a mystery to be solved. We're also bringing to life powerful gospel truths in a new series called History's Greatest Sermons. This program will feature the very words of Billy Sunday, Charles Spurgeon, Dwight L. Moody, and many more, all dramatized and delivered by our very own Unshackled actors. And then there's our daily devotionals. 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This is program number 3950, heard in the true story of Nikki, where Angela Morris, Cheryl Lynn Galimo, Ed DiZzolo, Nicole Scimeca, Larissa Julianis, and Michael Wallner. Original music, Don Badorf. 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Script, Darby Kern. 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So, until next time, unless our Lord returns before then, I'm Timothy Gregory, reminding you that the doors to Pacific Garden Mission are open night and day. 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
18: I'm Steve O'Dell with Mission Network News. Christian and Muslim leaders from Sudan's Nuba Mountains are calling for an end to fighting following a three-day consultation in Yida, South Sudan. This spring, the Nuba Mountains emerged as a new front in Sudan's civil war. Floyd Brobel with Voice of the Martyrs Canada says rebels went after Christians in the Nuba Mountains this summer, killing pastors, attacking churches, and kidnapping aid workers. Churches are trying to care for people displaced by the fighting. You can send support through VOM Canada's website. Then, several Christian organizations are working together in the Middle East, North Africa region to come alongside leaders, according to Janelle Stoops of A3. Christians there face a variety of challenges, such as war, persecution, and natural disasters. This month, A3 will meet with leaders of major Muslim background believer networks to learn more about how best to provide support. Pray for leaders and for God's presence to be felt in the MENA region. Mission Network News, a service of One Way Ministries. I'm Steve O'Dell.
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And thank you for joining us for this next segment of Music Till Dawn. Music coming your way throughout the night here on the VCY America Radio Network. And tonight I'd like to share a verse written by Helen Steiner Rice, entitled So Many Reasons to Love the Lord. Thank you, God, for little things that come unexpectedly, to brighten up a dreary day that dawned so dismally. Thank you, God, for sending a happy thought my way to blot out my depression on a disappointing day. Thank you, God, for brushing the dark clouds from my mind and leaving only sunshine and joy of heart behind. Oh, God, the list is endless of things to thank you for, but I take them all for granted and unconsciously ignore that everything I think or do, each movement that I make, each measured rhythmic heartbeat, each breath of life I take, is something you have given me for which there is no way. For me, in all my smallness, in any way, repay. So Many Reasons to Love the Lord, from the pen of Helen Steiner Rice. Join us for continuing music on Music Till Dawn.

0: I'm Bryce Johnson with this Unpacking It Sports and Faith Minute. As sports fans, when we get bored with our favorite sports team or we're tired of losing, we can become apathetic toward them. Instead of engaging with passion, we can just go through the motions as we watch a game with no excitement. The truth is, sometimes in other areas of life, we also get bored or caught up in busyness, leading to a lack of real joy and excitement. But as followers of Jesus, we have to fight apathy and not just go through the motions. We must continue to remind ourselves of all that God has done for us. When we feel disengaged, we must also understand what it means to be connected to the source of our joy and passion. Jesus says, "I am the vine, you are the branches. If you remain in me and I in you, you will bear much fruit. Apart from me, you can do nothing." Today, let's not be apathetic, but rather experience the fullness of our life in Christ. I'm Bryce Johnson, and you can unpack that. For more, go to unpackingit.com.
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Music Till Dawn continues tonight. Vic Elias and your host. In the broadcast business, we call a piece of time a time segment. And our author tonight has used that word segment in a unique way, Alice Hanshie Mortensen, has written a little poem entitled This Little Segment. Let me share it with you. Let me reject all motives, Lord, and thoughts that aren't of thee, remembering times a segment small of your eternity. Let trivial things take minor place, not coloring all I do, but yielded to the higher plane with your dear face in view. Oh, may my days have purpose, Lord, as long as you extend this little segment, let me glow for you until the end. Music Till Dawn on VCY America.

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welcome to this segment of Music Till Dawn, and we're so glad you're with us tonight. The Bible tells us that the trial of our faith worketh patience. Sometimes you want to be careful about praying for patience because God may send some tribulation along to help us to learn it. But Norma Helgerson has written an interesting poem called Faith's Trial. Our faith is far more precious and worth much more than gold. So because of its great value, it must be tried, we're told. Our God in love and mercy lets trials come our way to test our faith, refine as gold and cleanse the dross away. The bitter trial which may come is not unknown to him, and with it grace is given, though faith at times grows dim. He is with us in each trial, and his promises are true. So trust him in the darkness. He'll bring you safely through. Enjoy with us now, Music Till Dawn.

0: Back to Genesis with Dr. John Morris, scientist and creation researcher with the Institute for Creation Research. Dr. Morris, any new dinosaur extinction theories?
1: Of course, Chris. There's always a new theory. Here's a new one. We all know that methane gas can be deadly at high concentrations. Methane gas is found in gases exuding from deep inside the Earth, and it's proposed that a huge methane belch of gas came up from the Earth's mantle, spread out over the land, and killed off all the dinosaurs. Well, that's convenient. That's the kind of theory you can't prove one way or the other. But here's something else to think about. The dead dinosaurs are all found in water-deposited strata. They're not just laying on the surface of the ground having been poisoned by methane gas. They were buried by water. I think it's the Great Flood of Noah's day. That flood may have included a lot of methane, but it was primarily a water flood. That's the evidence we have. It all goes back to Genesis.
0: Thank you, Dr. John. This is Chris O'Brien. Thanks for tuning in.
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Another segment of Music Till Dawn. Have you ever heard the song Channels Only? Well, I'm sure we've sung it, hopefully sincerely, asking God to make us a channel of blessing. Well, here's a poem by that name. A channel let me be. Another day to live for thee, dear Jesus. Another day to let your bright light shine. By word or deed or just by humble praying, not in my way, O precious Lord, but thine. Another day, if someone comes disheartened to my door today, oh, let me be a channel that your light may guide them to find the way and place their hope in thee. A channel let me be. From the pen of Alice Hanchy Mortensen. Music Till Dawn.

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Thank you for joining us during this next segment of Music Till Dawn. Here's an interesting little verse of encouragement. It's entitled, You'll Need God's Help. In the hush of the early dawning, when the east is tinted red, before life's duties call you, oh, kneel beside your bed. Let Jesus be the first one to hear your voice each day. Oh, listen in the quiet to the words he has to say. Oh, buckle fast your armor before your cares begin. There may be conflicts later. You'll need God's help to win. A little verse entitled, You'll Need God's Help, from the pen of Alice Hanshee Mortensen. Music Till Dawn.

0: received from Jesus. But what's most striking is the way the story opens. Because when the 12 disciples first encounter the blind man, they offer no kind word to him, no greeting, they didn't even give him coins. Instead, they set up a tribunal, asking Jesus, who sinned here, the blind man or his parents? Can you imagine how that made this blind man feel? To them, he was nothing more than a chalkboard for a lesson on sin. Oh, but not to Jesus. Jesus is the only one who treated the blind man with respect, dignity, and compassion. Whether or not a person's sin has caused his misfortune is not the point. The point is, here's a damaged individual who needs a Christ-like compassionate response. Will you give that today? I sure hope you will.
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pathways. 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But Proverbs chapter 3, verse 6 gives us some good direction. In all thy ways acknowledge him, and he shall direct thy paths. Oh, that we might pray, God, help me to keep you first in my life. Enjoy with us now. 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

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Music throughout the night. Music with a message. Music that brings peace to the heart. And we're so glad that you joined us. Let me read the words of this old song. Come to Calvary's holy mountain, sinners ruined by the fall. Here a pure and healing fountain flows to you, to me, to all. In a full perpetual tide, opened when our Savior died. Come in poverty and meanness, come defiled without, within. From infection and uncleanness, from the leprosy of sin. Wash your robes and make them white. Ye shall walk with God in light. Come in sorrow and contrition, wounded, impotent, and blind. Here the guilty free remission. Here the troubled peace may find. Health this fountain will restore. He that drinks shall thirst no more. Music till dawn.

0: I'm Bryce Johnson with this Unpacking It Sports and Faith Minute. In sports, sometimes teams get better simply by having a player go to another organization. Even though the player may have been talented, sometimes it ends up being addition by subtraction. As we consider addition by subtraction in sports, it could provide a parallel to the offer Jesus has given us. He says in Matthew 10:39, "Whoever finds his life will lose it, and whoever loses his life for my sake will find it." Simply put, we gain true and lasting life when we let go of the temporary and unsatisfying life. It's addition by subtraction. Usually, we're led to believe it's better to gain as much as we can in this life. But the truth is, when we lose our selfish life, we gain so much more. Today, let's embrace how amazing it is to experience the changes and opportunities that come when we lose what's temporary to gain what's eternal. I'm Bryce Johnson, and you can unpack that. For more, go to unpackingit.com.
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from the old hymnal up on the shelf. A song that I believe touches the heart. I saw one hanging on a tree in agony and blood. He fixed his languid eyes on me as near his cross I stood. Sure, never till my latest breath can I forget that look. It seemed to charge me with his death, though not a word he spoke. My conscience felt and owned the guilt and plunged me in despair. I saw my sins his blood had spilt and helped him nail him there. Alas, I knew not what I did, but now my tears are vain. Where shall my trembling soul be hid? For I the Lord have slain. A second look he gave, which said, I freely all forgive. This blood is for thy ransom paid. I die that thou mayest live. Oh, can it be upon a tree the Savior died for me? My soul is thrilled, my heart is filled, to think he died for me. Music till dawn continues.

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a song that has the markings of Haldra Lilliness upon it, entitled It's Glory Just to Walk with Him. It is glory just to walk with Him whose blood has ransomed me. It is rapture for my soul each day. It is joy divine to feel Him near where'er my path may be. Bless the Lord, it's glory all the way. It is glory when the shadows fall to know that He is near. Oh, what joy to simply trust and pray. It is glory to abide in Him when skies above are clear. Yes, with Him, it's glory all the way. 'Twill be glory when I walk with Him on heaven's golden shore, never from His side again to stray. 'Twill be glory, wondrous glory, when the Savior evermore, everlasting glory all the way. Oh, it's glory just to walk with Him. It is glory just to walk with Him. He will guide my steps aright through the vale and o'er the height. It is glory just to walk with Him. Music till dawn.

0: achievement is the result of continual effort. There's a thin line between failure and success. Often, people throw up their hands in defeat when, with a little more effort, they would have succeeded. This is Dr. David Halcombe at Heritage Baptist College, Franklin, Indiana. Maybe you, with a little more effort, would be able to get your associate's or bachelor's degree. We refer this as our personal distant learning program, which provides you a relationship with a professor instead of a platform. Won't you call me today and let me help you finish at 317-246-8915. What seems hopeless can become glorious success. Talk to me personally. This is Dr. David Halcombe saying goodbye for now.
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Glad you joined us for our Music Till Dawn. Helen Steiner Rice was so gifted in the poems and verses and rhymes that she put together. She wrote one entitled, Flowers Leave Their Fragrance on the Hand That Bestows Them. It's kind of interesting. It goes like this. There's an old Chinese proverb that if practiced each day would change the whole world in a wonderful way. Its truth is so simple, it's so easy to do, and it works every time and successfully too. For you can't do a kindness without a reward, nor in silver, no, not gold, but in joy from the Lord. You can't light a candle to show others the way without the feeling of warmth of that bright little ray. And you can't pluck a rose, all fragrant with dew, without part of its fragrance remaining with you. And whose hands bestow most frequent bouquets than mother who daily speaks kind words of praise. A mother whose courage and comfort and cheer lights bright little candles in hearts through the year. No wonder the hands of an unselfish mother are symbols of sweetness unlike any other. Music Till Dawn.

0: Oregon mother is now free to adopt children. This is Matt Staver with Freedom's Call. Jessica Bates is a widowed mom of five, but she felt God nudging her to adopt. Yet in 2023, Bates had to sue the Oregon Department of Human Services after she was disqualified from adopting for refusing to embrace the LGBT ideology and use opposite-sex pronouns, take children to pride parades, or give them puberty blockers or hormones. A federal district judge initially ruled against Bates in favor of the state's adoption policy. However, the U.S. Ninth Circuit Court of Appeals overturned that decision and blocked the state from applying the rule to Bates. Now, after a three-year legal battle, the state agreed to a settlement that allows her to seek a license to adopt children from foster care without violating her religious beliefs. Every state must protect children in foster and adoption services. 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

When disappointments come my way and plans all shattered lie, 'tis then I learn to trust him more, nor do I ask him why. For it is not mine to question God's dealings with his own, it's mine but to remember the love and grace he's shown. For through the years, he's always been my true and faithful friend, and he charts the path I travel from beginning to the end. His banner over me is love, his word my strength and stay. So by his grace I'll courage take and face another day. His Banner of Love by Norma Helgerson. Music Till Dawn continues throughout the night.

created. The mail is impossible for us to answer each and every letter, but it helps us to realize the people that this musical ministry is touching. And I want to say thank you. For those who'd like to write to us, our mailing address is simply Music Till Dawn, 3434 West Kilbourne Avenue, Milwaukee, Wisconsin, 53208. And again, thank you for joining us. Hope you'll be with us again tomorrow evening on this program, Music Till Dawn.

0: you bring baggage into your marriage? Hi, I'm Chuck Bentley with the Crown Money Minute. Ann and I got married our senior year in college. When our baggage was opened, incorrect philosophies about money flew out in all directions. They held us in bondage until we united under God's philosophy. Most financial problems are not how we behave with money, but what we believe about money. In other words, your financial condition is not the problem, it's the financial lie that caused the problem. Good beliefs produce good behavior. When beliefs are transformed, minds are united in marriage. Believe what God says about money, and you'll develop a biblical view of it. My friends, the Carrells say, debt's bad, saving's good, giving is fun, and stuff is meaningless. If you have a financial challenge, visit crown.org. That's crown.org.
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2: With that Saran News, I'm Mary Rose. British Air arrested several men on suspicion of terrorism and explosive charges Sunday near an airbase at the U.S. military that had been using to facilitate strikes on Iran. President Trump was asked about the arrest on Sunday.
3: The arrest in the U.K. was fantastic. Working with Britain, it was an amazing job. We had them under investigation. They were looking to do big damage to our force.
2: A growing debate over academic standards is putting the University of California under scrutiny. Correspondent Richard Boyd reports.
4: More than 2,000 UC faculty members have signed letters raising concerns about students' math and reasoning skills since SAT and ACT scores were dropped from admissions. Remedial courses are reportedly increasing as regents consider bringing testing back. Critics say the current system relies too heavily on grades and short essays and argue that California must restore academic rigor if its universities are to remain excellent. Richard Boyd reporting.
2: A new survey finds most Americans believe the rule of law is weaker today than it was a decade ago. Correspondent Ron Taylor reports.
5: 56% said the rule of law has declined compared with 14% who said it's stronger. Democrats were more likely to blame Donald Trump, while Republicans more often cited election reforms. Some analysts argue the deeper problem is cultural, declining respect for law, accountability, and truth across American society. Ron Taylor reporting.
2: Thousands of flights have been disrupted as a powerful nor'easter slams the East Coast. The National Weather Service says the slow-moving storm is expected to dump more heavy rain. More with SRN News. Tragedy in Africa. Correspondent Donna Warder reports.
6: Police in South Africa say at least 27 people are dead in two separate mass shootings. The first happening at a bar late Saturday night near Johannesburg, when the local police commissioner says eight gunmen with AK-47 rifles and pistols opened fire on patrons at a bar.
7: It's unfortunate that we have the loss of lives here. 17 people who have lost their life is too many. 15, they got admitted to the hospital.
6: About 4 hours later, 10 people were killed and 11 wounded at a store near Cape Town. Police say they're searching for multiple suspects. This follows a mass shooting Tuesday in which 11 people were killed at a house party south of Durban. I'm Donna Warder.
2: Police in Detroit say three men died and four others were wounded in a shooting on the city's west side this morning. This is SRN News. A popular type of weight loss drug may be causing problems with people's eyesight.
8: Millions of Americans are on weight loss drugs, but now some are filing a lawsuit against the companies of GLP-1 drugs, claiming they were not warned of a rare type of sudden vision loss as a side effect. Common Spirit St. Anthony North Hospital CMO Dr. Crystal Tamara specializes in weight loss medicine.
9: When we have rapid changes in blood sugar in people who have type 2 diabetes, which we use these medications for, that they can have issues with blurry vision or even an increase in something called diabetic retinopathy.
8: She says there is a small risk of sudden permanent vision loss, but overall the benefits continue to outweigh the risk. And I'm Scott Pringle.
2: Dog owners may live a longer life. Research published by the American Heart Association says dog ownership is tied to a 24% drop in all causes of death for the general population. This is SRN News.
10: Here's God's exhortation from his word, 2 Timothy chapter 2 and verse 15. Study to show thyself approved unto God, a workman that needeth not to be ashamed, rightly dividing the word of truth. Good counsel from God's word, the Bible, 2 Timothy 2:15.
11: 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Today's weather map shows post-tropical storm Odalis over the Baja of California, a nor'easter off the Long Island coast with its associated cold front extending from off the Long Island coast through South Carolina and into the northern Texas panhandle, with a wave of low pressure riding along that front over eastern Georgia, along with a weather boundary extending from eastern California through Minnesota and into Canada, with two waves of low pressure over that boundary over eastern Idaho and southwestern North Dakota. Heavy rain with possible flash flooding today over portions of Nevada, Arizona, New Mexico, Utah, Colorado, North Dakota, and Minnesota. Now the weather forecast for cities in the VCY listening area. Huxley, Iowa, for today, partly cloudy skies, high around 72. Tonight, increasing cloudiness, low around 57. Joplin, Missouri, for today, becoming partly cloudy, high around 83. Tonight, increasing cloudiness late, low around 67. Stockton, Missouri, for today, partly cloudy skies, high around 82. Tonight, partly cloudy, low around 63. And Rockford, Illinois, for today, mostly sunny skies, high around 73. Tonight, partly cloudy, low around 52. The outlook for Tuesday, increasing cloudiness, high around 74. That's the forecast. I'm meteorologist Jim Vaughn for VCY America, Christian Information Radio.

0: If I've got some land to spy out, I want Joshua and Caleb to be the guys that do that. Hi, I'm Chuck Swindoll. 12 men saw the land, but only two saw the possibilities. 10 of them said, "We better not go there. We'll never survive it. Did you see how big those giants were?" But two of the 12 said, "Do you know how big God is? Human giants are zip compared to a universal-sized God. It isn't about the enemies. God said he will give us the land, so let's go take it." Joshua and Caleb, they're the land appraisers I want on my payroll.
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1: What's behind the conflict in your relationships? 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I mean, when things aren't going right, what's at the core and how do you change it? Stick around. 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
0: I'm Dave Drewy, and this is Living on the Edge with Chip Ingram. We're nearing the end of a series called Caring Enough to Connect, Building Bridges to Those We Love. And today, Chip opens the Bible to Colossians chapter 3 to unpack a principle that can diffuse almost any conflict you're facing, whether it's with a coworker, a friend, or even your closest family member. What he shares is as simple as it is convicting, especially when someone has genuinely wronged you, and forgiveness feels like the last thing you want to give. So let's join Chip Ingram with his message titled, Right Relationships Are Always More Important Than Being Right.
1: My principle for you all is that right relationships are always more important than being right. And my little disclaimer here, I'm not talking about moral issues. I'm not talking about theological issues. The issues are about your perspective, your circumstances, your rights, your opinion being the way versus the other person. So you get that? Open, if you would, to Colossians chapter 3. There's a great context. I want to give a little running start to this one. And in verse 12, then he says, so then, put on a heart of compassion, kindness, humility, gentleness, and patience, bearing with one another and forgiving each other, whoever has a complaint against anyone. That's pretty broad, isn't it? Just as the Lord forgave you, so also should you. And beyond all these things that I've listed, compassion, kindness, humility, gentleness, patience, and bearing with one another, put on love, which is the perfect bond of unity. And what the Apostle Paul is saying is, you know what? Right relationships really do matter more than being right. But the only way you can live that way is if you know you're chosen by God. You are holy and you're dearly loved. Now, out of what you've already received, now he's going to talk very specifically about how do you treat people. He says, put on a heart of compassion. I'm going to put on a heart of compassion and kindness. I'm going to put their needs ahead of my own. And in this certain situation, you know what I'm going to do? I'm going to allow my rights to be under control to meet the need of someone else. I'm going to be considerate. And in case you didn't understand what he really meant and how specific he wanted to be, after the word patience, he says, bearing with one another. And this is actually the faults and idiosyncrasies of people. And then it goes beyond that and says, forgiving each other, whoever has a complaint against anyone. How would you like to work at a place, or how would you like to be in a family where there was a commitment by supernatural power that people said, you know what, I'm going to put on a heart of compassion, kindness, humility, gentleness, and patience. And notice, honestly, then he says, forgiving them. The word means to release, means to let go. Notice the motivation. Just as God has forgiven you. I think forgiveness is the hardest thing to do in the Christian life. I could be wrong. I mean, when you've really been wounded, when it really is selfish, when it really is unjust, when someone has really done something bad to you. And what do you want? You want what I want justice. Except for when it comes to how I want God to deal with me. Right? I mean, she walked out on her husband. You know, they took credit for that. They used our idea and then they copyrighted it before we could. We're going to sue their pants off. We're going to justice, justice, justice. And yet the fact of the matter is, the command is, God wants me relationally to extend to others what has been extended to me. And I will tell you that the older I get, the more I get so overwhelmed. God, I don't want justice, please. God, if you give me justice, oh my. You know, I see things in my heart and I, you know, even I can look back and think, you know, maybe 20 years ago, I thought my motives were right. But boy, looking back now, man, you were just one arrogant idiot. And boy, I don't want God to deal with me that way. And it has been the most profound motivation in my life to say, Lord, I am willing to let go of my vengeance and lack of forgiveness and extend mercy because I certainly do not want you to treat me the way that I want them to be treated. And notice here, it's just whoever has a complaint against anyone. And then if that's not enough, I don't know about you, but those are pretty strong words to justify the principle that right relationships are more important than being right. And I will say, you've grown up in a world, by the way, American culture, your rights are what matter. You have a right to that. I mean, you have been brainwashed to believe that you are so the center of the universe that you better defend your rights. And so our knee-jerk reaction to almost any relational conflict is to exert our personal rights. But you know what? If you're really significant, so much so that you're chosen by God, and if you're so accepted by Him that you're holy and without blame, and if you're so dearly loved that you're the object of affection, that you must be secure. You know something? All that piddly stuff about who gets the parking spot and who goes through the light, or whether they were there at 4:30 or 4:35, or you know, door B or door A, or whether dinner was supposed to be at this time or that time, or whether we agreed on spending money this way or that way, you need to talk all those things through. But you know, most marriages that I've talked to, and I've done tons of counseling, unfortunately, and lots of them have ended in divorce. When I try and say, now, what was this argument about? Just, what was this really about? I mean, it's amazing. They can't even remember. They can't even remember what was it that started it. But I will tell you, what started it was a very small thing, and where two fleshly people like me and like you begin to exert their rights. And then what do? We just like, it's like throwing a little grenade over the wall and there's a little explosion and that hurts the person. So they get hurt and they throw a little bit bigger grenade over the wall and that hurts them. So they get a bazooka out and they shoot the bazooka over the wall. And so then you say, well, you know, bazookas are, and you bring a tank. And then pretty soon there's damage everywhere because everyone has exerted their rights instead of saying, you know something, whether it was door A or door B, probably a great relationship with my kids will matter more long term than what time I pick them up. And whether supper was at this time or that time, or you know what, it does bug me and you know, I need to go through the right process, but you know, whether that person in the company got credit for my idea or whether I get credit for it, you know, God probably understands all that. And He'll probably smile more on a great, loving, godly response, and I'll trust Him to promote me more than the office politics. And what that does is it gives you an incredible perspective and a power to relate differently to people. And I think that's what it means to be a real disciple, a Romans 12 Christian. And then if you wonder, well, gosh, how do you know when it's resolved? How do you know if you're in the right spot? Look at verse 15. It says, let the peace of Christ rule in your hearts, to which indeed you were called into one body, and be thankful. The word peace here, he says, you know, why do we do all this? Forgive just as we have been forgiven. Beyond all these things, put on love, which is what? The perfect bond of unity. What's the idea here? We belong to one another in the body of Christ, loving each other and putting up with stuff so that we genuinely have right relationships is more important than my rights. And then he goes on to say, let the peace of Christ rule in your hearts. Literally, the word rule is act as an umpire or an arbitrator. If you're not sure, when you don't have peace in relationship with another person, it says, let the Holy Spirit, you know, that lack of peace say, you know something? Maybe you need to make something right with someone. And all you may need to do is forgive them. Or maybe you need to apologize. Or maybe you need to write them a note. But he says, let the peace of Christ act as an arbitrator. And then notice this little command because it's going to get repeated. And be thankful. See, sometimes we go through this and we start becoming the martyr. I did the right thing. I'm not going to hang on to my rights. And boy, I'll tell you what, this situation sure stinks. And we get this grumbling, complaining, whining attitude instead of, thank you, Lord. And you say, well, why should I thank God? Because conflict, as we'll see in just a second, is not an exception in a fallen world. It's predictable and it's normal. And God has allowed conflict sovereignly to come into your life and my life to do one of two things. Either help me learn something about me that I need to learn to grow and become more like Christ, or help me learn to love someone who's unlovable so I can become more like Christ and they can receive Christ's love.
0: 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All right, now back to our message.
1: So let the peace of Christ rule in your hearts and be thankful. And then where do you get the resources? How do you do this? How could anyone live out? These are supernatural type attitudes. Well, let the word of Christ richly dwell within you. And what's the basis then of how you relate to one another? With all wisdom, that's God giving you, doing relationships his way, with all wisdom, teaching and admonishing one another with psalms and hymns and spiritual songs, singing with thankfulness in your, again, hearts to God. It's about the right relationship matters more than my own little turf and me getting my way. Whatever you do, just in case, Colossian Christians, you didn't quite get the point. Whatever you do, in word or in deed, which covers just about life, doesn't it? Do all in the name of the Lord Jesus. Well, what's the other option? All in the name of getting your rights. All in the name of justifying yourself. All in the name that people need to know the real story. All in the name of, about me. Whatever you do in word or deed, do all in the name of the Lord Jesus. And then notice the third repetition, and by the way, it's a command, giving thanks through him to God the Father. I think this is one of the strongest relational passages in all of the New Testament. And I think what it really says to us is, when I get violated and when I struggle and when life's unfair and when I'm that person at the coffee shop or in the park or at the mall pouring out my side of the story, I need to remember that right relationships on things that are not theological, on things that aren't moral, are way more important than my rights. I'm going to give you three practical ways to put this into practice. Number one is refuse to see conflict as negative. Instead, embrace conflict as God's tutor for learning and or loving others. I think a lot of us have just, we've been ingrained. Conflict's bad. Conflict's wrong. Oh, we got a problem. There's conflict. What are we going to do? It's terrible. It's not terrible. I mean, if you think it's terrible, then life's going to be terrible. You can have conflict, you know, with your roommate. You can have conflict with your mate. You can have conflict if you have kids. You can have conflict with your grandkids. You can have conflict with your boss. You can have conflict everywhere. But if you unconsciously see conflict as bad and negative, then boy, you are set up for being a defensive person. Conflict is normal in a fallen world. So choose, instead of seeing conflict as negative, see it as God's tutor. I mean, doesn't everyone want a coach? God said, well, I have a tutor. I have a personal coach. I have a way that every day of your life, I'm going to provide sovereignly ordained and allowed opportunities to help you learn to become more like me. And since it's a body, I'm going to use you to help other people experience my love. What's it mean to love someone? Love is giving another person what they need the most when they deserve it the least at great personal cost. I don't want to do that, but that's what Jesus did for me. So conflict, rather than saying is negative, it's my tutor, it's my coach, it's my teacher. Now I've got a conflict situation. My first thought is, oh, I'm threatened, I'm fearful. What's going to happen to me about my security? What about my significance? And will I be accepted? Will I be rejected? What if I'm on the outside after this happens? What if this person leaves me? What about? No. I am chosen. I am holy. I am already dearly loved. There's not a job, a circumstance, or a person on the face of the earth that has the power to make or break my life or yours. No one has the power to ruin your life that you don't let them. A mate can't, a kid can't, a grandparent can't, an organization. No one can ruin your life. You are chosen, you are holy, and you are dearly loved, and you're on your way to heaven. You can have a few bumps in the road, but no one has the power to ruin your life that you don't let. And so do you say to yourself, well, wow, I guess God's going to teach me through this conflict about seeing something in me that I guess I didn't see before that he wants to change. Because I don't know about you, I don't read my Bible in the morning and wake up and say, oh, wow, I see a major area in my life. I just think I'm going to change. Everyone's seen it for 20 years and it's a blind spot and I've never seen it, but yippee, I see it today and I'm going to... Every major change that's happened in my life has been that major change that needed to happen. I ran head on to someone else's major change that needed to happen. And it was in that conflict I saw stuff in me that was I didn't want to see. But I got to see it to the point where it was so undeniable, I came out of my denial and realized God wants to deal with that, Chip. You need to come to me. You need to repent. And conflict is a tool in his hands to help you and to help me. And the other is, conflict has been a tutor where there are times, I think, that I have actually given someone what they don't deserve or had some gentleness and some humility and some compassion and some forgiveness that actually worked in someone's life whose life wasn't going very well. And I can look back 5 or 10 years later and say, I got to be an instrument of grace. And I will tell you, I can list the people on my hand who in conflict have forgiven me and loved me and believed in me when I didn't deserve it. And they were an instrument of grace. So, you know, practice number one is refuse to see conflict as negative. Instead, embrace. Notice I didn't say tolerate. Embrace conflict as God's tutor for learning and for loving others. The second practice is be willing to own 50% more of any problem in a relationship than you think is fair. That sounds crazy, but I mean, I'm like big on this. I've had lots of conflicts, and that's probably not a really good testimony, but it's true. I've had lots of conflicts, and I have strong opinions, and I have a strong personality, which none of you probably could attest to. And when I've just, you know, I never did this before, but I always wanted to get it. I think maybe I've got 49.87% of this, but over 50% is this guy's, you know? And what I realized is I always have huge levels of denial. And everyone does. And when I found out, you know, I just thought, okay, you know what? I'm gonna assume over 50% of the problem. I mean, I can argue and have division over, now, did we say 5:30 or 6 o'clock dinner? Now, did you say we were gonna do this or do that? Did you say the budget was gonna be X dollars or X dollars? You can work out the details, but just assume 50% more of the blame than in your heart of hearts you think you deserve, and say, you know what? God's bigger than this. And the more that I have learned to do that, because what we're afraid of is, at the heart of it, it's an arrogance issue. We're so afraid that someone's going to think less of us, that our reputation is going to be decreased. And what we're constantly trying to protect is our image and our reputation. Rather than saying, you know what, if God knows the truth, I'm not sure of the truth, why not just step up and say, you know, I thought this much was my fault in my heart of hearts before God. I'm going to go ahead and take another step. I'm going to own this much. Will you forgive me for this? And will you forgive me for this as well? I'm going to own mine. And you know what that does? It is amazing how that melts conflict. Because down deep, people have a pretty intuitive sense of probably what they own. And when someone is willing to take the step across the line to own more, and you know, sometimes I probably think I'm owning more and probably I'm just right. You know, it really is a good 50%. But I'm hoping it's like it's only 35% and I'm giving about 15% grace. But when you do that, I'm amazed that people can kind of see and they'll just basically say, you know something, I'm not going to go there either. And what happens is the right relationship gets to be the priority instead of who's right. The final practice that's been very helpful over the years is ask yourself, why is it so important to be proven right or to get your way in a situation? I don't like to ask that question, but what I found is with my wife and my kids and issues, I just found out, what is it? What is this little Energizer bunny in Chip Ingram? I gotta be right, I gotta be right, I gotta be right, I gotta be right, I gotta be right. At the heart of it is, I must not believe I'm really chosen. I must not believe I'm already holy, and I must not believe I'm already dearly loved, because I gotta be right to prove to me and to prove all these people I'm really significant, I'm really secure, I'm really a somebody. I did all the work, you know, I did the research. You gotta know this is right. Well, what's behind all that? Just flesh, just ego, just pride. And what kills relationships? Flesh, ego, pride. When you don't care about that, and I don't mean you don't care like you pretend it's not there, you own it reasonably, but if you back up and say, well, you know something, Lord? You know what's right, and I'm accepted by you. And you know what? This little phrase has been so helpful. I really want and desire people's approval, but I don't need people's approval, because I have God's approval.
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2: As we wrap up today's program, we really were addressing the core behind conflict. And we all have conflict in relationships. And sometimes the conflict is the other person actually is doing things, saying things, acting in ways that are so selfish that they have the problem and they really ought and should change. But usually it's not all them. I mean, I like to believe that honestly, and I know that you like to believe that honestly when we're in an argument or when we're hurt or when we're talking to a friend and blaming, it's all my husband's fault, it's all my spouse's fault. These kids, after all that we've done for them, look at what they're doing, looking how they're treating us. You know, my boss, my supervisor, you know, he's a jerk, she's a jerk, they did this, they did that. Does this all sound familiar? What I want you to know is that so much of that is rooted in down deep in my heart and down deep in your heart, with people, we have to prove that we're okay. We feel that we have to be right, because if we're not right, people will think less of us. And we have to demonstrate that we're in control and we're an important person. And I talked in today's teaching, and this

0: believe this truth and know that you're significant, you're secure, that even sometimes if it's so trivial, just let it go. Even if you're right, just let it go. When you begin to grasp that I don't need to win the argument, because sometimes winning an argument means I'm losing the relationship. And I don't mean that you're a doormat. I don't mean that you just agree with someone all the time. But think of the conflict you're presently having. Think of the person that you're in conflict the most. And think of the self-talk that you have and how unconsciously or consciously you have to prove that you are right and they are wrong. Can I tell you that Jesus laid down his rights, and he didn't do it because he was weak. He did it because he was meek. It's called power under control. It's called, I don't need to win this trivial little thing. It's not worth it because I already know who I am and who I am in Christ. Can I encourage you to let some of the little stuff go and to just give people the benefit of the doubt and realize, you know something? I think I'm going to lose this trivial argument on purpose and smile and just move on and just see what happens.
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2: This is Max McLean. The Bible predicted early on that the Redeemer would be a descendant of David and that he would come into Jerusalem triumphantly. But would he be accepted or rejected? Listen to the Bible from Mark 11. As they approached Jerusalem, Jesus sent two of his disciples, saying to them, "Go to the village ahead of you. Just as you enter it, you will find a colt tied there. Bring it here. If anyone asks you, 'Why are you doing this?' tell him, 'The Lord needs it and will send it back here shortly.'" They went and found a colt outside in the street tied at a doorway. As they untied it, some people standing there asked, "What are you doing untying that colt?" They answered as Jesus told them to, and the people let them go. When they brought the colt to Jesus and threw their cloaks over it, he sat on it. Many people spread their cloaks on the road, while others spread branches they had cut in the fields. Those who went ahead and those who followed shouted, "Hosanna! Blessed is he who comes in the name of the Lord! Blessed is the coming kingdom of our father David! Hosanna in the highest!" Jesus entered Jerusalem and went to the temple. He looked around at everything, but since it was already late, he went out to Bethany with the 12. On reaching Jerusalem, Jesus entered the temple area and began driving out those who were buying and selling there. He overturned the tables of the money changers and the benches of those selling doves, and would not allow anyone to carry merchandise through the temple courts. And as he taught them, he said, "Is it not written, 'My house will be called a house of prayer for all nations,' but you have made it a den of robbers?" The chief priests and the teachers of the law heard this and began looking for a way to kill him, for they feared him because the whole crowd was amazed at his teaching. From Mark 11, listen to the Bible. It's great for the soul.
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0: 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Gary has been teaching God's Word for almost 40 years in Southwest Florida and serves as the pastor and founder of Fellowship Church of Inglewood, where we love Jesus and we love people. My name is Roger Johnson, and our hope for today is that you will be encouraged and motivated to live your life for Jesus Christ. Here's Pastor Gary with today's message.
1: Let's go to God's Word. Can y'all hear me or not? Am I too loud? It's going to get worse. Here we go. We're talking about relationships. Improving them. I can't fix everything. I can't wave a wand over y'all. Like, y'all good now. No. But we can make some improvements. Yes or no, amen. And that's important. We can improve relationships. It's a little series called Bless Their Heart. The word bless literally means to speak well. Speak well words. So much of blessing is the way we talk to people. Yes or no, amen. That's it. How you talk to them. Well words. And so we're in that little series. So improving our relationship with others. And we're just going to roll. We'll see what we can find today. Special message today. It's called the I principle. Say that out loud. It's called the what? I principle. You see that eyeball? The I principle. But you notice I put something in quotation marks. So it's not just the I, it's the what. Use your finger if you don't mind. It's not just the I, it's the what. It's the I. If I'm going to improve relationships, it's I that can use some help. Y'all hear me or not? It's I that can maybe do a little better. Let's talk about it. Where did that come from? Well, it hit me. You'll see in the message later where it came from. And it was probably 20-something years ago I came across this in my Bible. Okay? Instead of reading every book under the sun except the Bible, how about read the Bible? Got it? Yes or no? I don't understand the Bible. I've never understood anything I didn't read either. Quit saying that. Amen. You hear me? We've got a new believer's Bible. It's great. I use the King James. That's the one I don't understand. That's bull. If a boy from Rockingham can understand it, you can understand it. You hear me or not? Say, if my drunk mama who didn't graduate high school can understand it, guess else who else can understand it? You, some of you with your fancy degrees. Got it? Yes or no? Come on. Get in the Word. Y'all hear me or not? Say. You get in the Word, you might get something for yourself. And that's what happened years ago with this verse that got me. And you'll see it in just a little bit. So the I principle. I want to have improvement in my relationships with people. Okay? So how can I do that? And let's just talk a little bit. The best focus that I can have. So the I. The best focus that I can have. Say it out loud. Is what? On me. But y'all, I don't know about all this. I don't know if y'all with me or not. It's funny how much time we spend looking at politics. Is that making you better? Is that fixing your mess? Is that fixing you? Say. Is your husband, when you get done spending all time, or your wife all day, y'all get together and go, wow, you're just so much better now. And what you're doing, you can't fix anything. You're not in Washington. You can't fix stuff. Yes or no? Say. So you go to griping, and everybody loves you for that. We put our focus on things we shouldn't put, or we sit around and we talk about somebody else. Run our mouth about somebody else. When you've got an eye right there, you got two of them, and you got yourself, and you can make a difference by looking at who? You. Are we listening or not today? Let's talk about it. The best focus I can have is on me and on my who? My family. You might say, why, Gary? Well, we're going to find out. One of Satan's biggest tricks is to get us to focus on someone else or somebody else's family. See? We can sit there and talk about how bad their marriage is. I can't believe she did that. And maybe your wife is saying, I can't believe you did what you did to me. You hear me or not? Say. Okay, he loves it when we play God. Satan loves that. We stand in judgment on somebody else other than who? Us. Y'all get my drift where we're headed this morning on a Sunday morning in America? Here we go. I need to look at who. If I want to improve my relationships, I need to look at who. Yeah, but you don't understand what they do. I'm not saying they don't. And so you telling me or telling somebody else, I'm not saying you don't need to share things sometimes with family or friends because you're hurting. I get that. But at the end of the day, you think telling Fred about Wanda is going to fix Wanda? It ain't. You'd have a better shot. And if your name's Wanda, I'm sorry. And I said Fred because I was looking at Fred. Sorry, Fred. No, I need to look at me, and I need to look at my what. Now, the reason I got family up there, you're going to see in just a second. This is where I have the best chance to make a real difference. The best chance I have to make a real difference in relationships is by looking at me and then having more of a focus on my family. Got it? Those closest to me. That's the best place to make the most change in my relationships. And the biggest place I can make the most change in any relationship is by dealing with who? With me. Okay? The I principle. That's what the I principle is. Here's what James says. But be ye doers of the word, and not what? Hearers only, because when you're just a hearer, you do what? You deceive your own self. If any be a hearer of the word and not a doer, he's like a man that beholds his face in a glass. The word is mirror. It's like somebody looking in a mirror. When you're a hearer but not a doer, you can talk about everybody else, but you ain't doing it yourself. Y'all hear me or not? When you do that, it says he beholds himself in that mirror, and you might see you got some problems, but instead of dealing with it, you go your way and you forget what? What manner of man you are. The whole gist of that is focus on you. Say it out loud. Focus on who? If I'm gonna have it, I know this sentence, this won't make a great book, okay, because people want a quick fix. But this is a quick fix. When you start focusing on you, the I principle, looking at me in my relationships and how I relate with other people, if I start working on me, I'm going to tell you right now, I guarantee it 100%, relationships are going to get better. I guarantee it. Because at least you're making your part better. Yes or no, amen. At least you're making who, what part? Your part better. And sometimes when you make your part better, well, my goodness, they start to see a little something that you've done, and that helps. It might not be with that person. I don't know. But if you work on you, no matter where you go in relationship, it's going to be better wherever you go. Y'all hear me, yes or no? Okay? Keep looking. Will you set your eyes on what is not, Proverbs says. That's what we do a lot of times. The I principle is to be able to look at us. Look at me. Look at my sin. Look at my attitude. Look at how I behave. Look at how I talk. But what we do, we put our eyes on things that are what? Are not. Our focus gets so many other places. This one says, for riches will make themselves what? If we put as much focus on us, I don't understand why we don't have a happy marriage. You spend more time looking at the news and the stock market than you do her. Got it or not, say. If you took the time, take the time. But that's on you, though. That's on you to say, what am I doing? I'm putting my focus on things that are not. I'm putting on my focus on riches or things like that take wings and they fly. Then what you got? You got nothing. But when you got each other, you got something. Amen. Am I beating this horse pretty good? The eyes are of the Lord are in every place. Now, if your eye ain't going to look at you, his eye is. If you ain't going to use your eye to look at you, I'm going to look at them. Complain, gripe, moan. By the way, when you do that, you are not getting prettier. Got it? It's not more attractive. Oh, I just love the face of an angry man. No woman says that in her right mind. They want to run from an angry man. Yes or no, ladies? Yes or no? Come on. Give me a break. The eyes of the Lord are every place. So if you're not going to use your eyes to look at you, his eyes on you. And he's not pleased. He gave us eyes to see what we're doing. Is that clear? Okay. And we're. I wanted you to keep this focus, though, in relationships. It's so easy to see somebody else's fault than ours. And a lot of times their fault's worse than ours. I get that. I mean, what they said, what they did, how they behaved. And I can focus on that. And I'm sorry. But if I want to make this better, I just can't fix them. Yes or no? How many spent a long time trying to fix somebody? How did it work out for you? What'd you say? Not very well. No. How many focused on your problem in your life and you were just the pain in the rear end and you worked on that and you saw some real change happen? Can I see some hands? Because you focused on you. See that? This isn't being selfish, but it is being selfish. Selfishness isn't a bad thing when I'm selfish because I want to get right with God and be a better person for God. Amen? Keep looking. So the eyes of the Lord in every place, he beholds evil and the good. Why don't you use your eye, and I'll use mine, to behold my evil? And says somebody else's. Because guess what? Because I ain't God. Thank you. One of my favorite quotes, I've been saying it for years. I haven't said it in a while. Say it out loud. God is who? And I am not. And I'm not. I'm not. But you know what I can do? I can look at me. And I also can look at my family. I'm talking about those closest to me. That's where I can make the biggest difference. Oh, no. Oh, no. There you go. Hopefully it'll get, yay, here we go. I'm like a kid. I can't. I'm just bad. My brain is like this big. Here we go. Hey, listen. Listen. God's eyes is everywhere, beholding the evil and the good. But here's my quote today. I don't have God's eyes. I've got whose eyes? I've got Gary's eyes. I want to say that with you. I want you to put your name in that blank. We're talking about the eye principle. You don't have God's eyes. Your relationships, I hate to use this word, but I use it occasionally, suck. Because we don't have God's eyes, guys, but we're acting like we do. You hear me? We're coming across from a place of judgment, and we're wondering, I told you, you know you don't do right, you know you this, I've told you, and you tell them, and it ain't getting no better. I think you'd do better using your eyes to work on you. Are we understanding me today? So I don't have God's eyes. He can see the evil and the good everywhere. Gary can't. I don't have God's eyes. I've got Gary's eyes. Put your name in the blank. Let's say that loud. I don't have God's eyes. I have Gary's eyes. One more time. Don't say my name. Say your name. That's your problem. Come on. Put your name in it. I don't have, say it with me, God's eyes. I have Gary's eyes. And say that yellow, and they what? They don't see too good. The eye principle. We're rolling. I'm doing fine up here. Now, the eye principle. Gary, why are you telling me this? I've been fussing at him for years, and you're telling me I got to quit? Yep. If you want a better relationship. Guys, the I principle is this. Say it out loud. I see the best when things are closest to my own eyes. That's the I principle. Say it out loud again. I see the best when things are closest to my own eyes. Now you probably go, no. My eyes are better when I'm looking way over yonder. You're lying. And you're a nut. My eyes aren't that good. I can't see up close too good. Sure you can. Sure you can. You've been seeing how to eat. Come on, man. I'm sorry. Come on. I'm talking to myself up here. That's all. You're just looking in on it. Listen. How about this scripture? So my eyes see the best when I look at things that are what? Closest to me. That's why I say in this message, the eye principle is focusing on you and your family. Because those are the things that are closest to you. Is that correct? I just got up a little bit ago. She was laying right here, my wife, right here. That's close. Last night I had dinner with her. She was right across the table. That's close. Not as close as my food. So I need to look at me first, but then also try to take a look at my family. Instead of judging or call it whatever, I'm going to talk about Washington, D.C. all day and the politics and Iran. How about talk to her? Talk to him. Talk to your crazy self. Amen. The eye principle. Our eyes see the best when we look at what's closest to us. That's the eye principle. Keep looking. What Jesus said. Why do you behold the mote? That word mote is not a big mote like around a castle. It's a speck. It's a little tiny. Can you get a little something in your eye? It's tiny and it irritates the snot out of you, doesn't it? That's what it is. Why are you beholding that little speck? It's funny. The eye doctor needs a special instrument to look at it. But you're so spiritual, you can see it. You're not spiritual. Got it? No. We're foolish. Why do you behold the mote that's in your brother's eye, but you don't consider the what? The beam. Now, a lot of people say 2x4. Some of us, it's a 4x4. Some of us, it's a 6x6. Got it? And it's funny. You were with me loading wood, didn't we, Cornell? Buddy, that was heavy, wasn't it? Some of those posts and different things we've lifted. Can you imagine 6x6s and 10x10s? Jesus is saying, why do you look at that little speck in somebody else's eye? But you got a honking tree coming out of yours. Did you know a lot of times we look at other people and we judge other people? Because we are bad and we do have a lot of problems. And it's easier for us to deflect and talk about them. It's just a response that we have. It's an evil response. It's not love. It's not right. Amen? You'd be better than trying to deal with that little something they're doing or whatever. It's big. If you knew it, it's big. I'm not saying people have big problems. I'm just saying you got some too. And you'd have a better shot of taking these two hands and trying to get that out of your eye. Amen. Yes or no? That's what Jesus said. Keep looking. More stuff. So my best focus is on who? Keep looking. My best focus is also on my what? My family. Now, I'm not saying this so it gives you a right. Oh, I get it. He told me to focus on you now. I said focus on you first. But since your wife or your children, are close, who's going to help your kids if it ain't you? Yes or no? Say. Got it, young families? Yes or no? Yes or no? Say. I'm going to send them to school. School will fix them. You're a nut. You're part of the problem with the school system. Because the house is shot. You spend more time not worried about you or worried about your kids. The I principle. Okay? Here's something else. Boy, did Jesus ever talk about this. Here's another aspect of this I principle. When he spoke this parable, Jesus said, unto certain which trusted in their what? Themselves. That they were what? And they did what? Despised others. I don't despise them. The way we're talking, it comes across like we despise. We got to work on us. You think that's going to be attractive? It's not. It's horrible. And so he gave this parable. Two men went to the temple to pray. One was a what? A Pharisee, self-righteous, full of himself. Kept the list perfectly. La, la, la, la, la, la, la, la, la, la. And the other man was a publican. A low-life loser. A sinner. The Pharisee, the religious, so-called spiritual guy, he stood and prayed this with himself. God, I thank you that I'm not as other men are. Extortioners, unjust, adulterers. See, he's checking his little list, ain't he? Or even as this who? That guy was over there praying too. He's praying. Head up. This guy's praying with his head what? Did you know when you pray with your head down, you can see you better? When I pray, I'm praying like, oh God, amen, God, amen. How about do this? If you can look over your belly, that's a little rough right now. I'm sorry. And you know what? When you pray with your head down, you see your what? You see your what? How many brag about your feet? Do you tell your friends how beautiful your feet are? How lovely your feet are? There's just something when you pray with your head down, you're looking at something that's not that. Take your shoes off and do it. You're just looking at something that's probably the least of you. It's pretty important, but they're sort of, they can be a little nasty. See, because that's who you are. This is how the humble pray. How do the humble pray, Gary? With their head down. How do the haughty pray, Gary? With their what? Head up. Y'all ain't learning nothing from me, are you? The Pharisee, head up. I fast twice a week. Did y'all hear me? He's praying out loud, too. I give tithes of all I possess. How'd that prayer go? And the publican, the low-life loser, the sorry, rotten scoundrel, put my name in that blank. Gary. Stood afar off. He didn't pick him some fancy spot everybody could see him. He wouldn't even lift so much his eyes up to heaven. But he smote himself on the breast. And said, God, be merciful to me, a what? A sinner. I tell you, this is Jesus speaking. You say, Gary, you don't know what you're talking about. Fine, I'll just bank my conversation on what he said. I tell you, this man, what man? The sinner man. The man that looked at his feet. He went to his house, what? Justified. That means, by the way, righteous. Well, how can he be righteous? He's a sinner man. Because he asked forgiveness. You think you're righteous when you brag to God? You think your relationship's getting better with others when you're telling them how great you are and how bad they are? Are y'all catching a connection or not? I tell you, this man went to his house justified rather than the other. Say this last part with me. It's huge, huge. For everyone, say it with me, that what? Exalts himself shall be what? Abased. But he that humbles himself shall be what? lifted up. Just another part of the I principle. Keep looking. Self-judgment helps ourselves and it helps others. Say that out loud. Self-judgment helps who? And it helps who? Self-righteousness doesn't help yourself, and they can't stand you.
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2: Expression today. It's common. That angry man over there needs to get a grip. Peter's effectively saying, get a grip on your actions, your reactions, your emotions, your attitudes. And of course, we see the opposite of holding oneself in all the time, don't we? You might call it road rage, angry words at a grocery store line, could be ranting on social media or on the Senate floor. For the believer, Peter is actually telling us, get a grip on your life.

0: Good to have you with us on Wisdom for the Heart with Stephen Davey. We're continuing a series in the book of 2 Peter. It's called Seven Supplements That Guarantee Spiritual Strength. Peter lists qualities that build strength into your faith. Today we come to the third one, self-control. It's the ability to get a grip on your life, your words, your reactions, your anger, and your attitude. We live in a world that's lost its grip, but this quality still marks a life surrendered to God, and it's the work of God's Spirit within you. Let's listen together as Stephen teaches.
1: In his sermon on the fruit of the Spirit, Brian Wilkerson reminded me of a social program that had taken the country by storm back in the 1980s. Drug abuse was becoming epidemic, teen pregnancy rising, AIDS in the news every day, gangs turning neighborhoods into war zones. And somebody came up with a simple solution to combating these bad behaviors with the catchphrase, just say no. If you're old enough, you may remember that. The idea caught on. First Lady Nancy Reagan championed it with the use of mass media. The Just Say No campaign sort of blanketed America. School curriculum, media advertisements, celebrity endorsements, and all that. A partner program called DARE, Drug Abuse Resistance Education, joined hands trying to educate young people against these destructive behaviors to just say no. So young people were encouraged, you know, when you're at a party and somebody hands you a pill or a drink, just say no. When you're alone with your boyfriend or girlfriend and you're pressured, just say no. When somebody wants to fight you, they taunt you, just say no to striking back. 20 years later, these programs were well-funded. They had received numerous awards. They were in every public school system in every state of the country, in 50 nations around the world. There was only one problem. It didn't work. Over the years, in fact, studies were able to reveal that educating young people not only failed to reduce their activity, it provoked curiosity and experimentation. So in 2001, the U.S. Surgeon General officially placed it in the category of, quote, ineffective prevention programs. The reason? It didn't go deep enough. Saying no was verbal, but it never became internal. One report said that it just didn't give young people that internal quality known as self-control. Self-control happens to be one of the supplements the Apostle Peter is urging us to pursue in our lives. It's part of our equipment in doing battle. It isn't just an external statement of saying no, it's an internal development by means of the Spirit of God. And it happens to be one of the seven supplements that Peter informs us will guard us, strengthen us against ruining, literally leading lives, he could write it this way, we could translate it, of misery. Ruining our lives. So let's go back to 2 Peter. We're in chapter 1, and let's continue unpacking this list of supplements. Let's get a running start and a quick review back in verse 5. Peter writes, "And for this very reason, make every effort to supplement your faith with virtue, and virtue with knowledge." And that's where we left off last Lord's Day. If you're new to our study, faith is not a supplement. You might notice carefully, it's something you already have. This is what we call saving faith. The following seven supplements are what you're to add to your faith. Literally, bring them alongside your saving faith. You can think of it this way. Saving faith is the foundation of your Christianity. These seven supplements are the demonstration of your Christianity. And the first supplement we noted was virtue. Virtue is God's definition of what's right and wrong. So virtue is this passionate pursuit of the nature of God. Really, it's a reflection of his own character, which means that we are pursuing excellence in every aspect of life. Next in the list is knowledge. This word refers to practical knowledge. This is not related to how intelligent you are. This is related to how insightful you are. This kind of knowledge demonstrates then practical wisdom in making the right decision at the right time for the right reason with the right attitude. No wonder Peter writes here, give all diligence to adding these. In other words, give it everything you've got. And he's writing Christians. Give it everything you got. Pursue these with passion. They're going to strengthen you so you won't ruin your life. Lead a life of misery. Now with that, Peter adds the third supplement for our study today. Again, he writes in verse 5, supplement your faith with virtue, and virtue with knowledge, and knowledge with self-control. Self-control. Just the reading of that supplement took me back to my early years in elementary school. This was the biggest challenge I faced. Maybe you're just like me. Well, in elementary school, our report card was divided into two sections. I have my second grade report card up here with me. My mother kept them all. She used them as leverage. On the left side of the report card were the courses. I got an A in reading. I got a, well, never mind what I got in arithmetic. That, yeah, I don't have time to read all my grades here. But. On the right side was what they called, it's headed, character development. And underneath are all these issues, 10 different issues, like cooperates in classroom, respects authority, obeys promptly, follows directions. And you could get graded here on these issues with three letters. You had three possible letters. O meant outstanding, S meant satisfactory, and N meant needs improvement. My parents thought that meant needs a spanking. I mean, how messed up was that? Report after report on that little maintains self-control, I'd get an N. And that mattered more than everything on the left side. All of my grades didn't matter anything compared to that one N. I just couldn't sit still and stop talking. Now I get paid to talk. I mean, how great is that, huh? That'll show them. That'll show them. That report card just kind of washed over me as a good reminder of the Christian life. Character always matters most. And don't act like you're in second grade. So Peter wraps up these supplements with the guarantee that if you pursue them, you'll not live an immature, undeveloped, uncontrolled life. In fact, he writes that inspired, amazing guarantee down in verse 8. He says, look, if these qualities, supplements, are yours and are increasing, they keep you from being ineffective or unfruitful. Another way of saying you won't waste your life. You're going to grow up. You're going to get out of second grade if you pursue these supplements. Now, keep in mind, the list is not demanding perfection. Nobody gets an O in everything. This is defining, really, progression, direction. So what does Peter mean here when he uses this word, self-control? Well, the basic definition of the word means to have dominion over yourself, to keep oneself composed. Rather, a wooden translation of this compound word could be to hold oneself in. To hold oneself in. The word for self-control here is rare. I was surprised at that. It shows up in a surprising way to me in Acts 24, so I want to reference that. The Apostle Paul is incarcerated. He's going to be executed. he's making appearances in court, and one of the early ones he makes is to a governor named Felix, and his wife Drusilla happens to be along. She's curious about this Paul, and she wants to see him. Paul is not only going to defend himself, but I love the fact that he's going to see this as an opportunity to witness to Felix and Drusilla. The narrative tells us that Paul talks to them about three issues: righteousness, that is how to be right with God; the judgment to come, that is one day you're going to stand before God; and this word, self-control. He challenges them on self-control. Now, Felix was infamous for his cruelty, his temper, his rage, his violence. He was known to be controlled by greed. He was out of control. Drusilla was infamous for her adultery with Felix and then leaving her husband and marrying Felix. Even though they are the power couple, I mean, one of the power couples that would have been in the news, people would be watching them, interested in them. Peter, or Paul here, doesn't avoid what I think of as the elephant in the room. He uses this opportunity to tell Felix and Drusilla that they need to get a grip on their lives. Now, obviously, the way they will is related to the gospel. Their out-of-control lives must be controlled by Christ, the Messiah. In fact, it's no surprise that Paul will use this word to describe an ungodly culture. They're marked by the absence of self-control. Nobody's holding themselves in. Everybody's acting like they're in second grade. They're saying whatever they want to say. They're acting in whatever way they want to act. They're telling off anybody they want to tell off. So here's our opportunity, beloved. Here's our opportunity as we pursue self-control. This becomes a distinguishing mark of those controlled by Christ. And that's unique. Add this to your lives. Which, by the way, is another way of saying you don't get an automatic dose of self-control at the counter of salvation. This isn't something you get a dose of. This is something that is developed. This supplement, like the others, is not inevitable. It is intentional. In fact, it's really not for the uncommitted. Get a grip on your life. And isn't this an all-out battle for us all, every single day? Self-control means that we're not going to say what we might want to say. It's holding ourselves back when we want to let it all loose. And that's a battle. We live in an impatient world surrounded by impatient people, and it is our sin nature to be impatient. I came across some studies in my research. One recent study referred to children. The fact they want right now what they want, they're going to pitch a fit if they don't get it. This particular study uncovered a growing practice where instead of dealing with their anger, their meltdown, parents are handing their angry child a smartphone or tablet to calm them down. The study concluded, and I'm quoting, "It works for the moment, but it avoids the problem. Rather than deal with self-control, the inappropriate frustration and anger, parents are using, quote, digital pacifiers to avoid the issue. So their unreasonable child is temporarily distracted from their anger instead of learning to control it." It isn't just children who face a greater battle developing patience and self-control. It's adults. Here's another article that caught my attention recently. It's talking about how technology is affecting us as adults. The article reported how it's shortening our ability to wait. It's eroding our patience and self-control. It reports how retailers are now promising same-day delivery. We don't even want to wait for that. Smartphone apps eliminate the wait for a cab, a table at a restaurant. But it's coming at a price. This secular study reports it's making us less patient. Like, they did a project to examine the viewing habits, and they examined the viewing habits of 6.7 million internet users. How long would they be willing to wait for something to upload? The answer, 2 seconds. I'm not talking about you or me. We'll wait. 2 seconds. After 5 seconds, more than half have gone. Nobody waits 10 seconds. The results said this: one day people are going to be too impatient to conduct a study on patience. Adults can't wait. Can't sit still for 2 seconds. That kind of reminds me of second grade. Our culture, even our technology, is encouraging an immature, undeveloped individual. Now, the development of self-control is much more than just saying no. It isn't throwing away your smartphone or your tablet. The answer isn't simply external, though that is important. It must be internal. Speaking of cell phones, perfect timing. You can throw that one away or give it to me. You know, it's helpful to understand that several of these supplements in Peter's list show up in Paul's list called the fruit of the Spirit. In Galatians 5, nestled in that cluster of fruit is that same word, self-control. And Paul emphasizes that it is the work of the Spirit of God. In other words, we're not alone in the battle. We have the Holy Spirit indwelling us, empowering us. So if you take Peter's list and you take Paul's list, you discover this balance in the Christian life. The Christian life is a daily battle with sin. You must say no. But it is also a daily surrender where you say yes to the Spirit of God. Saying no to sin, yes to the Spirit. Our culture could, you know, talk about saying no to the sinful act, but they didn't understand how to say yes to the Spirit who empowers us. Let me put it this way. The Christian life is a daily series of surrender. Surrenders. But to whom? To sin or to the Savior and the Spirit? This is what Paul challenged the believer to do in Galatians 5:25, where he writes, keep in step with the Spirit of God. Don't run ahead. Lag behind, keep in step. You discover how he walks through his word. Choose to walk in communion with the Holy Spirit as it applies the word of God to your life. One author jarred my thinking in the way he wrote this. He put it this way: we are as close to the Holy Spirit as we choose to be. Man, that's convicting. We are as close to the Holy Spirit, we're talking about practical terminology, as we choose to be. Talking about salvation, he's talking about sanctification, surrendering to the Spirit of God. In theological terminology, when you got saved, you received all of the Holy Spirit. You didn't get a leg or an arm. You got all of him. In practical terms, it is a daily decision to give him all of you. Now, only the Spirit of God can reach into the internal working of character and heart. In fact, Paul wrote it this way. He said in Romans 6, let not sin therefore reign in your mortal body, be in control, be the engine room, to make you obey its passions. He's writing this to Christians. Do not present your body to sin as instruments for unrighteousness, but present yourselves to God. That idea of presenting is yielding surrendering, even cooperating. So we add this supplement of self-control to our lives when there is cooperation with our surrendered heart to the Spirit of God in whom we rely upon to help us in this pursuit. And let me tell you, the world around you, they're passionately pursuing self-indulgence, self-fulfillment, self-expression. When they meet someone with self-control, you show up at work with patient self-control, they may never verbalize it, but they're going to notice you're going to be a blessing where you go. Patience, humility, wrapped up in a demonstration of self-control is like a gemstone in a world of rubble. When they meet you, this distinguishing mark might provoke enough curiosity for them to ask, how'd you handle it that way? That person yelling at you, how'd you respond with grace? How do you hold yourself the way you do? How do you smile when I know you're having difficulty in areas of your life? It's also going to give you this unique pleasure and peace that comes when you trust in every circumstance the Spirit of God, walking in step with the Spirit of God then is a blessing to others and a benefit to your own heart and mind. Let's not try to live without it. There's a practical illustration of self-control I want to read to you. This is from a journal entry belonging to Chuck Swindoll.

It all started with the announcement out on the tarmac. Mechanical trouble, they said. Inexcusable, responded a couple of passengers. Frankly, I was glad they decided to fix it before we took off. But we don't like to wait. Delays are irritating, aggravating, nerve-jangling. Faced with delay, we are obnoxiously demanding. We want what we want when we want it. So now we're in the air. We're late. People are grumpy. Some are downright mad. Flight attendants are apologizing, promising extra booze to take off the edge. To complicate matters, a gentleman across the aisle has a severe nosebleed now, and they're trying to instruct him, but he doesn't understand English. And now, the meal is late. The lady on my left has a cold, and it makes an enormous sound when she sneezes. Sounds like a dying calf in a hailstorm. And she sneezes every 90 seconds. I've timed her. Oh, one more thing. The TV video system broke down in the middle of a sports video, and now the nervous system of half the people on board is breaking down. This has become a flying zoo. Now, in the midst of this, I was reminded of Paul's reference to self-control when I was ready to lose it myself inside. It occurred to me that this is where the rubber meets the road of Christianity, at this kind of intersection, whether earthbound or airborne. The demonstration of my Christian character occurs not in the quietness of my study. Anybody can be self-controlled, surrounded by books and silence, with a fresh cup of coffee and sunshine streaming through the window. But late takeoffs, those grocery lines, those busy schedules, those traffic jams, that's where self-control faces the rude realities of life. It occurred to me that as I cultivate self-control, I begin to gain the ability to accept this delay and disappointment. The ability to smile back at setbacks, responding with a pleasant, understanding spirit. The ability to cool it while others around me curse it. So for a change, I refused to be hassled by today's delay. I decided that I would keep calm, and I asked the Lord to make me cheerful. And you know what? He did. He really did. No pill. No booze, no hocus pocus, just surrendering to and relying on the power of the Holy Spirit. But I've got another problem now. I've been smiling at the flight attendants, hoping to encourage them. But just now, one of them pointed at me and whispered to her friend, "Watch that guy in the glasses. I think he's had too much to drink." Well, there you have it. Pursue with passion, cooperating with the internal work of the Spirit to whom you surrender in this daily battle so that you demonstrate to your world for their benefit and yours this distinctive quality of self-control.

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Self-control grows as we walk in step with God's Spirit. Before we close, I want you to know something about this ministry. You hear us teach the Bible here every day, but you may not realize how far this teaching travels. Our ministry is called Wisdom International for a reason. From the start, the goal was the whole world, not just across the street, but around the globe. And today that's happening more than ever before. Stephen's teaching is going out in many languages. It reaches people across several continents. We're not slowing down either. Our aim is to add new languages every year. Learn more about what we're doing and the part you can play at wisdomonline.org. We'll be right back here with you next time on Wisdom for the Heart.

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1: The way and the only way to produce the righteous deeds is to possess the righteousness of Christ. And the only way to possess the righteousness of Christ is by faith in His redemptive work.
2: Welcome to Grace to You with John MacArthur. I'm your host, Phil Johnson. How's this for a reason to miss work? Someone really offered this as an excuse. He said, "I lost my American Express card and I can't leave home without it." Now, obviously, that's laughable, but sometimes we really have good reasons, don't we, for missing work or not returning a phone call or being late for an appointment. But let me ask you this. When you one day stand before God who judges sin, what excuse will you give Him? And more important, will any excuse be good enough? As the title of John MacArthur's current study says, those who don't know Christ are without excuse. So now let's join John as he identifies the people Scripture says will receive salvation and those who will receive wrath.
1: Now let's look at the two sides. First of all, those whose deeds manifest that they receive eternal life. And secondly, those whose deeds manifest that they are the recipients of wrath. First of all, those who receive eternal life. Verse 7. To them, and this is a marvelous verse, to them who by patient continuance in well-doing seek for glory and honor and incorruption, I give eternal life. Now, I want you to listen to this, people. This is such a critical verse, and so many people misunderstand the standard of salvation. Eternal life belongs to those who by patient continuance in well-doing seek for glory and honor and immortality or incorruption. That is the mark of a believer. And those three terms in verse 7 are just marvelous terms. In a sense, they're distinct, and in a sense, they're interwoven and indistinct. For glory and honor and immortality could all be wrapped up into the same thing. But let me see if I can just give a shade of meaning to them that gives them some difference. First of all is glory. The highest and most wonderful goal of a believer is glory. He seeks to glorify God. He seeks to attain unto the glory of God someday. He seeks, as 1 Corinthians 10:31 says, in whatever he does, to do it all to the glory of God. What does that mean? Glory basically is to manifest the essence or nature of God. And the believer seeks to be a vehicle through which God can be manifest, through which God's glory can be seen. That's his desire. Somebody who doesn't have the desire to glorify God cannot be truly a Christian, because that is basic to the desire of a true believer. And yet so many times, you know, we say, well, I know they don't have any desire to glorify God, but once upon a time they made a decision, or once upon a time they used to go to church or whatever. But the mark, says Paul, is patient continuance in well-doing and seeking that God would be glorified. They seek glory. They seek it even in its fullest sense, that in that incredible reality of the future day when we see Jesus Christ, we will be transformed into His own image and eternally without flaw will radiate His marvelous glory. The goal of a true Christian, you see, is to reflect God's glory. And if that's true, then his life will manifest enough of a righteous pattern that God can judge him on that basis and say, that's a true believer. Secondly, honor. That's very close to glory, and I guess in a sense you could say it's the result of glory. To reflect the glory of God is to receive divine honor, is to receive the honor that God gives, the blessedness that God gives. I don't know about you, but I seek to be honored by God. Do you not? I seek that God would be pleased and say, well done, good and faithful servant. And so as you seek to manifest the glory of God, that marvelous reality of what He is through your life, you also seek that God should honor and reward such faithfulness because that's what He's promised. And then ultimately, we seek incorruption when full glory and full honor is realized in the resurrection when we are like Jesus Christ. Let me sum it up in one statement. His perspective is heavenly. You see? It's heavenly. The true objective of the saint is to live for that which is eternal. As Colossians 3 says, he sets his affections on things where? Above. That is a Godward perspective. Now, when God looks at a life and he sees a life that seeks glory and he sees a life that seeks to be honored by God and not men, and he seeks a life that longs for immortality, that isn't bound to this earth, it longs for incorruption, it isn't engulfed in corruption, it seeks the heavenly dimension, to that he gives eternal life. That is the standard by which God will judge. Now, Paul isn't saying anything about how a person like this is produced. He just says you can judge that person by their works and say they have been redeemed. He's not talking about how they got that way. He's just saying it's fair to judge them by those righteous patterns. And he gives them eternal life. Sometime we'll have to do a whole study on what eternal life means. But basically, eternal life means the life of God in the soul of man forever. I love what it says in 1 John 5:20. This is the true God and eternal life. Who? Jesus Christ. What is eternal life? Jesus Christ. What does it mean to have eternal life? To have Jesus Christ living where? In me. Christ liveth in me, and the life I now live, I live by the faith of the Son of God. Nevertheless, I live, yet not I, but Christ living in me. You see, eternal life is the life of God in the soul of man by the presence of the indwelling Christ. And it goes on throughout eternity. So to begin with then, God says in the final judgment, ultimately, when we say eternal life or eternal death, eternal life, and this is talking about it in its fullness because a Christian already has eternal life, right? He that believes has eternal life. But in the ultimate sense, in the final sense, when the final sentence is given, we who receive eternal life will receive it because God has looked at our life from this perspective and seen a patient continuing in well-doing as we have sought for glory and honor and incorruption. There is a perseverance there. There is an obedience there. There is a constant seeking of God. Now, you can start even with Adam, and you can go all the way to today, and there will be a patient, continual seeking to do what is right in the heart of a true believer. They are made manifest by their deeds. That is a pattern of life. Now look at verse 10, and this is the corresponding verse. They seek glory, honor, and immortality. And verse 10 says, glory, honor, and peace shall be given to every man that worketh good, to the Jew first and also to the Greek. All that we seek, we receive. We seek glory, he gives glory. We seek honor, he gives honor. And then there's a change. We seek incorruption and he gives peace. And in a sense, I guess there's a parallel there. For when we enter into eternal holiness, utter holiness in the presence of God, the battle with our corruption will be over and the result will be eternal peace. We seek for those things and he gives us those things. What a thought. At the time of judgment in the future, when God sends the righteous into his eternal heaven and the unrighteous into an eternal hell, the ones who enter into eternal heaven will be those who have sought. You see it there? They have sought. They do seek for glory. That doesn't say they've deserved it. They just sought it. They had aspirations for what was heavenly and godly. They sought for glory and honor and incorruption, and they'll receive the glory and the honor and the peace of eternal life. For they are the ones that have worked good. And I submit to you that if there is no such good work visible in a life, then there is no genuine salvation. If this text says anything, it says that. And if it doesn't say that, it doesn't say anything. We will be rewarded then for our deeds because they are the proof of the righteousness within us. And in the third chapter, he'll tell us how to get the righteousness of God within us. And this applies to the Jew first and also to the Gentile. God will give heavenly and eternal blessing to the Jew and the Gentile. The Jew thought the Gentile would be shut out. No, the Jew had a priority in the covenant. The Jew was first in the priority of the covenant. The Jew was first in chronology as Christ came first to the Jew. But may I hasten to add that because of their priority in salvation, they also have a priority in judgment. And theirs will be a severer condemnation if they reject. And that is the meaning of Amos 3:2, where the prophet says, "You only have I known of all the families of the earth." And most people stop there. "You only," speaks to Israel, "you only have I known of all the families of the earth. You're the family that I have made my own." And the word "know" means an intimate love relationship. "You only have I loved as my own of all the families of the earth." And then he says, "Therefore, I will punish you for all your iniquities." There's a severer punishment on Israel because of the intimacy they had with God. So they are first in salvation opportunity and they are first in judgment responsibility. There's no exemption for the Jew or the Gentile. No exemption for the moral man, the religious man. They don't make it any easier on him. They just make it harder. Let's look at the second group. The works of those who receive wrath, verses 8 and 9. And they're kind of sandwiched in the middle of those other two verses. "But unto them that are contentious," that's the Authorized Translation, "and do not obey the truth, but obey in righteousness, indignation and wrath, tribulation and anguish upon every soul of man that doeth evil, of the Jew first and also of the Greek." Those who by their good works prove they have sought God are contrasted with those who by their evil works prove they have sought self. And they are characterized by three terms or three phrases. First one, verse 8, look at it. The word is contentious in the Authorized. Aretheia is a Greek word, and there is a lot of discussion about what its original root is. It seems best to take this as coming from a root which means a hireling. And the basic concept of the word is self-seeking. And the first characterization of an unrighteous person is that he is utterly wrapped up in what pleases him. What pleases him? What satisfies me? What makes me feel good? What makes me happy? What feathers my bed? 2 Timothy 3:2 says that men will be lovers of their own selves. And this is the basic problem of unregenerate man. He is totally wrapped up in himself. The Lord died, it said in 2 Corinthians 5:15, that they who live should not henceforth live unto themselves. Because that's man's basic bent. So you have a person then who is totally self-seeking. And of course, that would lead to a contentious attitude toward the Lord. That would basically lead to a spirit of rebellion. And that's what you have in the second thought. Look at it in verse 8. They do not obey the truth. You know, if you're self-seeking, you're going to resist what God says. God speaks the truth and you say, "I'm not interested in what you want. I'm going to do what I want." They don't obey the truth. It doesn't say why in this passage. He just says they don't. We're only looking at the deeds. They just don't obey the truth. Man rebels against God. His reaction is against God. He is quarrelsome with God, if you will. And this reflects the basic egotism of sinfulness. There's a third phrase. Not only does he not obey the truth, but he does obey unrighteousness. No man lives in a vacuum. You either do right or wrong. You just don't go down the middle. This is the flow of life. First, there is rebellion, and out of that rebellion comes disobedience, and then comes dire sinfulness as the life simply goes toward unrighteous behavior. Now listen, the road to hell then is basically very simply defined. It is a spirit of antagonism toward the Lordship of Jesus Christ. Do you get that? The road to hell is basically a spirit of antagonism toward the Lordship of Christ. You will not respond, you will rebel. You will not obey, you will disobey. Now listen carefully here. I want you to get this point. If the road to hell is a spirit of antagonism toward the Lordship of Christ, then the road to heaven must be the opposite. It must be an attitude of submission to the Lordship of Christ. And that is precisely what it is saying. God wants you to seek for glory and honor and incorruption. God wants the heart to seek heavenward, Godward, above. And even though we don't always attain, there is that seeking heart. And when we fail, there is that brokenness. If an unregenerate person is one who rebels against the Lordship of Christ, then a Christian has to be the opposite of that by character. That is clearly the message of this text. Eternal life belongs to those who show the work of God in their hearts by living under the obedience of the Lordship of Christ. Those who refuse to do so are the unregenerate and those who receive wrath. You can see that sin is basically an attack on God and calls for His holy reaction. Look back at verse 8 for a moment. To those people He gives indignation and wrath. Kind of interesting words. Indignation. The Greek root means to rush along, to be in a hurry, to be in a heat or a sweat, to breathe violently. It is someone moving fast, breathing violently, hurrying, sweating. It is the word used in the fourth chapter of Luke to describe the fury and the rage of a mad crowd that wanted to throw Jesus off a cliff. So it is a word of fury. It is a word of fervor. And it is saying that toward those whose works are against God and the Lordship of Christ, God will burst out in a heat. He will burst out like a consuming fire against those living in such rebellion. And then it adds the word wrath, which is another term for anger, a little differently. It means to reach a pitch of fury. It is the end of mercy. It is the end of grace. It's just all over with. In terms of God's patience and God's tolerance, a swelling, furious, final anger. And so you can see by these terms that God is talking about a great fury of anger against those whose works reflect an earthward attitude and a denial of God. Verse 9, tribulation and anguish. He adds those as if we don't have enough words. Tribulation, thlipsis. It means to put pressure on something or to press it. It is used in Acts 11:19 of the crushing persecution of the early church. It is used of the struggles of saints in Romans 12:12. It is used of Paul's being persecuted nearly to death in 2 Corinthians 1:8. It is used of Christ's sufferings in Colossians 1:24 as He was put through tribulation, pressing, pressure, oppression. It always carries the idea of affliction. Affliction. It can refer to an inner or an outer affliction, but affliction is the idea. And then anguish is a most interesting word, a common Greek word for narrow, meaning the narrowness of a place, a confined, narrow place, limited. Think of it this way. God is going to be angry. His fury is going to reach a fever pitch in verse 8. In verse 9, the result of that is going to be affliction in a narrow place. I can't think of a better definition of hell than that. Affliction in a narrow, confined, imprisoned place. A confinement and imprisonment that produces a powerful, fearful pain. That's why the New Testament says hell is an everlasting punishment, an everlasting fire, a furnace of fire, a lake of fire, fire and brimstone, an unquenchable fire, a place of suffering where the worm dies not, the fire is not quenched, there's weeping, wailing, gnashing of teeth. It is anguish in a confined imprisonment. And it will come upon every soul of man that doeth evil. Everyone whose life pattern is continually evil, everyone whose mode of living is that of an unrighteous behavior. People filled with selfish ambition, refusing to obey the Lordship of Christ. Wrath and anger. So God judges. And He judges according to deeds, just as He judges according to guilt, as He judges according to truth, and He judges according to knowledge. And a person's deeds, as we said long ago, are the inflexible, infallible indicator of their life. You see, the key thought is that true righteousness produces true good deeds. and God can judge then on the basis of those deeds. And unrighteousness, no matter how religious it gets, will produce only evil deeds. And God will have no respect for any person. He will judge all equally. There will be an absolute equity in ultimate judgment. Now, just one question and I want to close. How, and we have to answer this question, even though it doesn't come till chapter 3. How can a person produce the good works that gain for him glory and honor and peace and eternal life? That's the question, isn't it? We started with the fact that God's going to judge. We saw something about that judgment. We have now seen criteria by which God will judge. The question is, now I know that I must produce the righteous works to avoid the eternal judgment of God, but how? Well, let's jump the gun on Paul a little bit and go over to chapter 3, verse 21. The righteousness that God desires, the righteousness of God, apart from the law, is manifest. In other words, it isn't going to happen through your own self-effort of trying to keep some rules, even though they be the right rules. It is the righteousness of God that comes, verse 22, by faith in Jesus Christ, unto all and upon all them that what? Believe. Verse 24 says, we're justified freely by His grace through the redemption that is in Christ Jesus. Now that's really all you need to know, beloved. The way and the only way to produce the righteous deeds is to possess the righteousness of Christ. And the only way to possess the righteousness of Christ is by faith in His redemptive work. Do you believe that He died, God incarnate, for your sin? Do you believe that He rose again for your justification? Do you believe that He ever lives to make intercession for you? Do you believe that He'll come back to complete the redemptive plan? If you believe and you receive Christ, He gives you the capacity by the implantation of His own eternal life to produce righteous deeds. And when the day comes that judgment is to occur, God will see the record of a righteous life and know that such a life could only be the product of the indwelling presence of the living Christ and grant eternal life.
2: 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And if you're not sure where to start listening, log on to Grace Stream. 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It's an excellent way to spend a few minutes or a couple of hours. You'll find Grace Stream and much more at gty.org. And now for the entire Grace to You staff, I'm Phil Johnson with a question. If salvation comes by hearing the word of God, is it fair for people who've never heard the gospel to be sent to hell? Find out in John MacArthur's lesson tomorrow. It's another 30 minutes of unleashing God's truth, one verse at a time, on Grace to You.
3: I'm Steve O'Dell with Mission Network News. The world's newest country, South Sudan, turned 15 years old this summer, but poverty and long-delayed elections make life challenging. South Sudan's first-ever national elections are currently set for December. Androaz and Lily serve with the Children's Ministry of House of Hope in Juba, South Sudan. At this critical time in South Sudan's history, they say conflicts and killings are also happening in different parts of the country.
4: We hope that this year and the coming few months will pass peacefully.
3: 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For years, Androaz and Lily have seen God provide for the girls and street children their team serves. House of Hope steps in with the love and message of Christ. Find some of their stories at our website and consider supporting their ministry.
5: Prayer is number one request, always.
3: Also, the gospel doesn't just transform individual lives. It often reshapes entire communities. David Holston of Mission Aviation Fellowship shares one example. Their pilot flying over Indonesia said he could tell which villages had embraced the gospel from the air. Homes were clustered around a church.
6: Now, that's not maybe true in all cultures, but in the area where he flew, people embracing the gospel led eventually to the creation of a church.
3: This reveals a deeper reality. When the gospel transforms lives, families and communities often follow. It draws people closer together. It also highlights the need for courage and wisdom among those who share the gospel. MAF pilots reach isolated communities with aid, Bible materials, and the good news. Pray they have the resources and opportunities to continue their work. Pray that individual testimonies will lead to entire communities being transformed in Christ. 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I'm Steve O'Dell.

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2: We have a disturbing update in the case of baby Gabriel. He was diagnosed before birth with hypoplastic left heart syndrome, a serious but treatable heart defect. His biological parents sought an abortion, but his surrogate mother, McKenna West, refused. Gabriel was eventually born prematurely in Texas and then received intensive medical care. Now the Texas Supreme Court has allowed his legal parents to potentially transfer him to a California hospital while requiring continued support and medical care. The obvious concern here is that Gabriel will now be in the custody of the very couple which had ordered his murder only a few short months ago. I'll continue to provide updates on Gabriel's condition as we get them. Please keep him in your prayers.
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4: You know, we talk a lot about being saved. That term has sort of fallen out of favor in the last few years. But when I grew up, that's what everybody talked about. They would ask you straight out, are you saved? And salvation is the reason for that, because salvation is the doctrine of God's love for us and His giving us His Son to be our Savior. So the question about salvation is important. But I'm going to ask you today, are you saved? That's a good question. That means, have you ever come to the place in your life where you recognized your sin and acknowledged that you were falling short of the glory of God, according to the Scripture, and you asked Jesus Christ to forgive you of your sin and to come into your life and be your Savior, and you became a Christian? When that happened, according to the Bible, you became saved. And salvation is at the core of that. This is part two of our discussion of that, and we'll get to it in just a moment. First, let me remind you that we're getting to the end of this month, and before you know it, it will be over, and I won't be talking about this beautiful calendar anymore, and it won't be available anymore. So if you haven't already ordered your calendar for 2027, please do it today. 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It's 14 months, begins in November. That's why we advertise it in September. And you will have it for the holiday season, for the beginning of the new year, and for all of 2027. This is truly a gift that keeps on giving. 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Here is part two of Salvation Pure and Simple. When Paul talks about the sons of disobedience, he wasn't referring to our disobedience against God. He was referring to our failure to meet even our own standards. All he's trying to do is help us understand that we don't have what it takes to do it, not even for one day. The Bible says the heart is sinful above all things. Who can know it? And so if we don't have help from outside, we can't help ourselves. We're lost. We need something from the outside to enter into our lives. And we know that that something is a someone who is Jesus Christ,
5: who reaches down to bring us up out of the misery of our sin. We're dead, deceived, disobedient, and the Bible even goes further and says we're defiled, among whom we also once conducted ourselves in the lusts of our flesh, fulfilling the desires of the flesh and of the mind. Now, he's talking here not just about sexuality. Oftentimes that's what we think, lust is just sexuality, but it's not that at all. It's throwing ourselves into doing whatever we want in any number of circumstances. How many people today do you see living for themselves and caring only for their own selfish needs? That's the way we were until God got a hold of us. We didn't see life outside of ourselves. We saw only ourselves. But the worst part of this list that Paul makes in the first three verses of this second chapter is we're doomed. Now, at this point in the message, I can imagine you might be feeling discouraged, maybe even upset. Maybe you're thinking, I didn't come to church to have you tell me I'm dead, deceived, disobedient, defiled, and doomed. I understand that. And the very good news is that you and I are none of those things if we're Christians, not any longer. Remember, Paul was describing what the Ephesians, and by extension, what we were before we experienced the blessing of salvation. Why is he doing that? He wants people to understand why it is they need to be saved. My father was a pastor, and he used to tell me all the time, David, the hardest thing about preaching is getting people lost first so you can get them saved. So many people come to church and they think they're okay. You know, we used to ask this question when we would talk to people about their faith. If you were to stand before God today and he would say to you, why should I let you into my heaven? What would you say? And I've asked that question probably thousands of times. And the answers are almost inevitably the same. A long list of everything we think we have done that gets us into heaven, which might be good if you could get to heaven by doing good works, but you can't. And even if you're the best of good workers, you can never be perfect. And the Bible says if you break the law in one place, you've broken the whole law. The law is like a chain. Take one link out of it and it all falls apart. What Paul has to help us understand, what we all need to understand, if you're here today and you don't know Jesus Christ, you say, well, I'm in a program. Well, good luck with that. The program won't get you anywhere. You need a personal savior who can come and live within your heart and lift you up above all of that. Because the Bible says that without Jesus Christ, this is who we are. We're dead. We're lost. We're without hope. Whenever you feel tempted to take pride in the fact that you're a Christian, remember where you came from. Look over your shoulder and look at what you once were and thank God for what he's done for you. Some of us may have grown up in good families, Christian homes, and we became Christian. Thank God for what you've been saved from. That's the reason we need to be saved. There used to be a song that said, I reached up to heaven and I couldn't quite reach the goal, but then one day God reached down to me and brought me up from where I was. So that's why you need to be saved. That's the reason for salvation. But now this is the good news. You know, the good news always comes after you understand why you need the good news. Ephesians 2:4, but God, who is rich in mercy because of his great love, has loved us. In your Bible, if you mark your Bible, circle the words, but God. I love the way Paul starts this section of his letter. In verses 1-3, he's described all the reasons why we have no hope apart from Christ. We were afloat on an ocean of our own sin with no way to get ourselves back to the shore. We were done. But God, in many ways, these are the two greatest words in the scripture. You could say these two words summarize the entire theme and message of God's word. Adam and Eve were lost forever because of their sin, but God. Noah deserved to be drowned along with the rest of the world, but God. Jonah did nothing to deserve a second chance, but God. Humanity deserved complete and total wrath after crucifying the Savior of the world, but God. You see, take any situation you want, as bad as it is, insert God in the middle of it, and everything changes. But God. James Montgomery Boyce said, if you understand those two words, they will save your soul. If you recall them daily and live by them, they will transform your life. God is the difference maker. The situation we're in apart from God. There's only one answer. You need God. You need Jesus Christ. It says in verses 4-9, but God, who is rich in mercy because of the great love with which he loved us, even when we were dead in trespasses, made us alive together with Christ. By grace you have been saved, raised us up together, and made us sit together in the heavenly places in Christ Jesus, that in the ages to come he might show the exceeding riches of his grace in his kindness toward us in Christ. For by grace you have been saved through faith, and that not of yourselves, it is a gift of God, not of works, lest any man should boast. Now I'm going to give you a quick little tutorial on what it takes to be a Christian. That's what Paul does next. He uses phrases that we know, but he puts them in the right progression. Here's the first one. Rich mercy. Say that with me. Rich mercy. But God, who is rich in mercy. The first ingredient in God's recipe for salvation is mercy. Paul reminded his readers that God is rich in mercy. He's got enough mercy for everybody. Here's the wonderful psalm that speaks of that. Psalm 103, verses 8-12. The Lord is merciful and gracious. He's slow to anger and abounding in mercy. He will not always strive with us, nor will he keep his anger forever. He has not dealt with us according to our sins, nor punished us according to our iniquities. For as the heavens are high above the earth, so great is his mercy toward those who fear him. As far as the east is from the west, so far has he removed our transgressions from us. What is mercy? Here it is. Mercy is God withholding from us what we really deserve. I hear people all the time say, well, I just want justice. I don't want justice. I need mercy. If we got justice, we would get just what we deserve. But God is rich in mercy. I like what Pastor Dane Ortlund says about this. The Bible says that God is not tight-fisted with mercy. He's open-handed, not frugal, but lavish, not poor, but rich. That God is rich in mercy means that your regions of deepest shame and regret are not hotels through which mercy passes, but homes in which mercy abides. It means the things about you that make you cringe the most make him hug the hardest. It means his mercy is not calculating and cautious like ours. It is unrestrained, flood-like, sweeping, magnanimous. It means our haunting shame is not a problem for him, but the very thing he loves most to work with. It means our sins do not cause his love to take a hit. Our sins cause his love to surge forward all the more. Almighty God is rich in mercy. I want to tell you that today. Whoever you may be, whatever you think is beyond the pale of God's ability to touch you, here's what the Bible says. God has got so much mercy, nothing you could ever do would keep you from that supply. God has mercy. He keeps from us what we deserve. And then the Bible says he has great love. But God, who is rich in mercy because of his great love. Why has God given us his mercy? Because he loves us. Why does he love us? Because God is love, not because we've done anything to make him love us. Remember, it's not because of what you do, it's because of what he's done. You and I don't deserve to be loved, not by God, but he loves us anyway. Scripture makes that clear. The world's most famous Bible verse, everybody pretty much knows, for God so loved the world that he gave his only begotten son that whoever believes in him should not perish but have everlasting life. And Romans 5:8 says, but God demonstrates his love toward us that while we were still sinners, Christ died for us. And 1 John says, in this, the love of God was manifested toward us, that God sent his only begotten son into this world that we might live through him. And this is love, not that we love God, but that God loved us and sent his son to be the satisfaction for our sins. You see the reason why we aren't stuck in our death and disobedience and defilement? No, we aren't stuck because God's got a lot of mercy and God's got a lot of love. Here's the third one. He's rich in grace. Now, let me just show you the difference between mercy and grace. It's real simple. Listen to this. Mercy is God withholding from us what we deserve, and grace is God giving to us what we don't deserve. That's what happens when you become a Christian. He covers your sin with mercy, and he gives you eternal life, which you don't deserve, which I don't deserve. That's God's grace. Ephesians 2:5 says, by grace you have been saved. In verse 7, that in the ages to come he might show the exceeding riches of his grace. Denise Banderman helps us to understand what grace is. She tells the story of taking a final exam at Hannibal LaGrange College in Missouri. When she arrived at class, all of the students were anxiously doing their last-minute review. The teacher arrived and told the nervous students that they were responsible for everything they had covered in class and everything they had read in the book. And the class began to shake. Denise knew she could never achieve. Then the teacher handed out the test face down before instructing everyone to start. To Denise's amazement, when she turned over the test, every answer on the test was filled in. Her name was even written on the exam in red ink, and the bottom of the last page said this: "This is the end of the exam. All the answers on your test are correct. You will receive an A on the exam. The reason you passed the test is because the creator of the test took the test for you. All the work you did in preparation for this test did not help you get the A. You have just experienced grace." And many of us are wondering, where do I go to that school, you know? Then the professor said, "Some of you learn from lectures, some things you learn from research, some things you can only learn from experience. You have just experienced grace. 100 years from now, if you know Jesus Christ as your personal Savior, your name will be written down in a book and you will have had nothing to do with writing it there. That will be the ultimate grace experience." Those of us who are Christians, we love to sing the song we sing almost every week here, "Amazing Grace, how sweet the sound that saved a wretch like me." Paul helps us understand what that wretch thing means. He tells us that's what we were before we came to Christ. But it was the amazing grace of God that came into our lives and lifted us up out of that mire of sin and set us on a solid rock. Listen to what Paul wrote to Timothy. He said, "Although I was formerly a blasphemer and a persecutor and an insolent man, I obtained mercy because I did it ignorantly in unbelief. And the grace of our Lord was exceedingly abundant with faith and love which are in Christ Jesus." Rich mercy, great love, rich grace, and number four, free gift. "For by grace you have been saved through faith, and that not of yourselves. It is the gift of God." I know it sounds too good to be true. I know we've been told over and over that there's no such thing as a free lunch. But the reality remains the same. God has offered the gift of salvation to any of us who will receive it, including you and me. He has offered it to us for free. An ad for the U.S. Marines pictured a sword, and beneath the words, "Earned, never given." The message: if you want to become a Marine, you have to earn it through sacrifice, determination, and hard work. But if you want to become a Christian, you have to flip the script. You have to switch the first and third words of the Marine slogan. You see, the message of the gospel is given, never earned. You cannot earn your salvation. It's a gift. Becoming a Christian is not like becoming a Marine. You can't save your soul through sacrifice and determination. This is not a medal to be earned. It's a gift to be received. Have you received the gift? So how do we accept it? What does that look like? The final ingredient in God's remedy for our lives is rich mercy, great love, rich grace, free gift through faith. We receive the gift of salvation through faith. We cannot receive that gift by works, by our own efforts. Paul went to great lengths to explain that truth to the Ephesians. He said, "For by grace you have been saved through faith, and it is not of yourselves. It is the gift of God, not of works, lest any man should boast." We say, "Dr. German, that's all great, but what is faith? How does that work?" That's coming to a place, if I can use these words carefully, that you bet your life on Jesus Christ. There's a little acrostic I used to explain what faith is. It goes, "Forsaking all, I trust him." That's what faith is. Faith is turning away from anything else you might hope to be putting your faith in to go to heaven, and realizing the only hope you have to go to heaven, the only hope you have to be saved, is in Jesus Christ. It's not Jesus Christ plus this. It's not Jesus Christ in a catechism. It's not Jesus Christ and do the best you can. It's only Jesus Christ, nothing less, nothing more. Faith. Charles Spurgeon described it this way. He said, our condition is like that of a child in a burning house, who, having escaped to the edge of the window, is hanging on by the window sill, and the flames are pouring out of the window underneath, and the poor child would soon be burned or falling, be dashed to pieces. He therefore held on with the clutch of death. He did not dare to relax his grasp until a strong man underneath said, boy, drop, drop, I'll catch you. Now, it was no saving faith for the boy to believe that the man was strong. That was evident. That was good help toward faith. But he might have known that and still have perished. It was faith when the boy let go and dropped down into his big friend's arms. There you are, sinner, clinging to your sins and your good works, said Spurgeon. The Savior says, drop, drop into my arms. It's not doing, it is leaving off from doing. It's not working, it's trusting in the work which Jesus has already done. Trust, that is the word. Simple, solid, hearty, earnest trust. Trust, and it will not take an hour to save you. The moment you trust, you are saved. The moment you let go of all of the things you've been trusting in before and trust in Jesus Christ alone for salvation, you become a Christian. That is our remedy for salvation. Those are the ingredients: rich mercy, great love, great grace, all wrapped up in a free gift that we receive through faith. As you can see, salvation is all about God, purchased by Him, offered by Him, and our only part is to receive it. Can't do anything to earn it, can't do anything to merit it, you just receive it. Max Lucado sums up the message of Ephesians 2 when he makes this application to a story we all remember. It was the fall of 2010, and billions of people around the globe were captivated by the story of the Chilean miners trapped beneath 2,000 feet of solid rock, and 33 men were desperate. The collapse of a main tunnel had sealed their exit and thrust them into survival mode. They ate 2 spoonfuls of tuna, a sip of milk, and a morsel of peaches every other day. For 2 months, they prayed for someone to save them. On the surface above, the Chilean rescue team worked around the clock, consulting NASA, meeting with experts. They designed a 13-foot-tall capsule and drilled first a communications hole, then an excavation tunnel. There was no guarantee of success. No one had ever been trapped underground this long and lived to tell about it. Now someone has. On October 13th, 2010, the men began to emerge, slapping high fives and leading victory chants. A great-grandfather, a 44-year-old who was planning a wedding, then a 19-year-old, all had different stories, but all made the same decision. They trusted someone else to save them. No one returned the rescue offer with the Declaration of Independence. I can get out of here myself. They all stared at the same stone tomb long enough to reach the unanimous opinion, we need help. We need someone to penetrate this world and pull us out. And when the rescue capsule came, they climbed in. I wonder if you wouldn't like to do that today yourself. Jesus Christ offers the rescue capsule. You say, what do I have to do to be saved? Just trust Him. Just open your heart and say, Lord Jesus, I've been trusting in all the wrong things all my life. I've been trusting in my own good works. I've been trusting I can be better than somebody else when I realize what I really need is I need help from above. And you've promised it to me if I will just put my trust in your Son, Jesus Christ. Jesus Christ is the rescue capsule. And you have to get in. That's all you have to do. Just believe it. You say, well, Pastor, do I have to come to a class? No. Nope. Just believe it. And He will change your life. He will change everything about you. We were in Raleigh, Durham, North Carolina, had our Turning Point rally there. It's a long weekend, and when those things are over, we're pretty well spent. We were in the elevator going back to our room at the hotel, and Donna had a copy of the program for the night, and on the front of it, it said something about Night with David Jeremiah. This guy got on the elevator and he said, David Jeremiah, is he here? And I said, I'm right here. And I thought the guy was going to have a heart attack, you know? He said, I wondered if I'd ever get to meet you. Let me tell you my story. 30 years ago, I was in a mess of my life trying to make things right, and I started listening to you on the radio, and I accepted Jesus Christ as my Savior. My wife is saved. My family is saved. He's head of an attorney bureau in Orlando, and he told the story of how Jesus Christ had changed his life. You know, that's not an isolated story. Whenever Jesus Christ comes to live within your heart, he changes you from the inside out and makes you the person God created you to be. I want to ask

0: I mean, when God tells you to do something and you don't do it, that's the devil's time. If you felt in your spirit today God talking to you about your own relationship, about your being saved, open your heart to Jesus Christ right now while you're tender toward this message and toward Him, and He will change your life. You will not believe what God is going to do in your life when you put your heart together with His in salvation. Tomorrow we're going to talk about the oneness of our faith. Once again, from the beautiful book of Ephesians, how we are together as God's people in unity and as a family. And don't forget, that's right here on Turning Point tomorrow on this good station. Thank you for listening. I'm David Jeremiah, and I'll be here tomorrow. Hope you will be too.
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2: I made a prayer. 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
2: Because I'm a Christian man. 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
4: I like that.
2: And he didn't we did not reciprocate.
4: Yeah.
2: We killed him. So for me, it was simple. I'm going to be Jesus to my bride. I'm going to outlove her and I'm going to outserve her. I'm going to do it all my life. And it does take maintenance for us. Every 10 years, we go in for marriage counseling, whether we need it or not.
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2: Yes. 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
4: Yeah.
2: And it's just and she's learning to affirm my love language, which was words of affirmation. So when I do something to serve her and she goes, that cup of coffee was the best I've ever had. I'm like, I just want to go make her another cup of coffee because I want to please her, right? I want to do justice for her.
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And we're on the air to point listeners to Jesus Christ, our Savior. 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

0: And a very pleasant good morning to you. It's Monday. It is the 28th day of September. We thank you for joining us for VCY Today. Hope you had a good weekend. I trust yesterday was a day of blessing, of being worshiping with other believers in the house of the Lord. And it's always wonderful not only to hear sound biblical preaching, but also the fellowship of the saints and with the saints is such a real blessing as well. Well, we trust you had a good weekend, a profitable weekend, and now getting underway for another busy week here once again. I would like to just mention it's an anniversary day for one of our VCY America stations. It was on this day, September 28th, 2015, that we came on the air with KVCI Montezuma, Iowa, 89.7 on the radio dial. 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And we praise the Lord that we were able to see that dream come to fulfillment here some years ago. 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

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You've tuned in to WSEB 91.3. This is Praises in Paradise, half-hour music program here from our studios in Inglewood, Florida. I'm your host, Pastor Ken Lindo, and today is Toe-Tapping Monday. 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Currently meeting at 10:30. This coming Sunday will be the final Sunday with Dr. Ken Lindo teaching on Bible prophecy. Meeting in their fellowship hall, sit-down sessions for about an hour. Questions and answers, and just good lessons from God's Word. Dr. Lindo's written 18 books. Those books, most of them are available for free, including two on Bible prophecy, if you attend that conference. You can purchase additional books. I'm going to tell you about his book on Bible prophecy for kids. If you're looking for a Christmas present for children that are 13 years, about 7 to 13 years, the Bible prophecy for kids is a great book to give the fundamentals to children on current events. Heard a story recently of a father that's estranged from the mother, and he's keeping his daughter from attending church for the last 3 years because she heard a message on the rapture that got her anxious and that anxiety. So he doesn't want her to get anxious. Listen, this morning, brothers and sisters in Christ, and maybe unsaved people, the coming events, if you do not know Jesus as your Savior, should make you a little bit anxious, a lot anxious, because one day you will stand before God in judgment if you do not know Jesus as your personal Savior. Here's the Daybreak Quartet. What a meeting.

wonderful time in heaven. Well, I've got friends that have just passed over in the last week. You know, that's a tough thing when you got more friends there than you do here. You're getting closer to glory. Well, I hope you know Jesus so that you are going to have that wonderful time up there. This is Pastor Ken Lindo reminding you to keep a whistle on your lips and a song in your heart as you serve Jesus today.

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2: Douglas MacArthur wrote on his 75th birthday, "In the central place of every heart, there is a recording chamber. So long as it receives messages of beauty, hope, cheer, and courage, so long are you young. But when the wires are all down and your heart is covered with the snows of pessimism and the ice of cynicism, then and only then have you grown old."
1: What do you do with a gift you didn't earn and could never repay? For Job, his fiery season of suffering finally cooled. The long night gave way to morning. And from the hand of God came blessing upon blessing, more than he'd lost, more than he'd dreamed. But here's the beautiful thing. Those blessings weren't just for Job. Woven through his story is hope for you, wherever you find yourself today. Right now, in your own fire. Today on Insight for Living, Chuck Swindoll continues a message titled, "And Job Lived Happily Ever After." Or did he?
2: I find when I get to the 10th verse of this last chapter of his book that it begins to list for me no less than 4 great rewards that came his way. 4 gold-like blessings from the hand of God. And I enumerate them for us so that you might take hope where you find yourself today. Now, your rewards will be different because our trials are different. The blessings that come your way ultimately will not be the same as Job's necessarily. But these are his and you will have yours. Take heart. The first of the 4 blessings I find in verse 10 and verse 12 of Job 42. Job's possessions are doubled. The Lord restored the fortunes of Job when he prayed for his friends. And the latter part of the verse explains what that means. The Lord increased all that Job had 2-fold. Now, there's a second blessing that comes in verse 11. His relatives and friends emerge. Notice what these people did when they came. They came to him and they ate bread with him in his house, and they consoled him and they comforted him for all the adversities that the Lord had brought on him. What a great family reunion. That brings me to a third blessing that came his way. Job's children are all replaced. Verse 13, He had 7 sons and 3 daughters. Let's say they did, okay? She had a little hand in that. They're both getting up in years, okay? And one day she says to Job, "You're not going to believe this, but I think I'm pregnant." He goes, "Say what?" Let's just say they're both 70, okay? Let's just start there. Here's Job laughing with his wife over the fact he's going to have a baby. Takes some maternity clothes out of mothballs and says, I guess I can fit back into that. And not just once, not twice. We're talking 10 pregnancies. He and his wife are given the ability to reproduce, and regardless of their ages, and we're not told exactly what it is, they get to enjoy the blessings of parenting, get this, with the wisdom of grandparents. Can't beat that combination. How often we have said, I so wish I knew then what I now know. I'd have been such a better parent. Well, they have the chance for a second time around. They don't make the mistakes they made the first time, or many of them. They got 7 boys and they got 3 daughters, and we read a little about the girls here, not anything about the boys. We read their names, Jemima and Kezia and Karen Hapuk. Notice something else about the daughters, not only their names, but they're lovely. In all the land, no women were found so fair as Job's daughters. Isn't that great? In all the land, there was none so fair. And their father, here's the third fact, not only their names and their beauty within and without, but their father gave them inheritance among their brothers. How unusual. But understand, this is before the Mosaic law. Now the fourth of the great blessings have to do with his later years. The blessings of a long and satisfying life. You read of them in 16 and 17. Let's say Job is about 70 by the time the healing comes and the recovery, and he's lived a full life, and now we read that he lives 140 years after this, after the trials, and now he enters, if you will, a second phase of life. And if you add 70 to this, you come up with a 210 years of life. How great that must have been for him. In fact, look at what we read. He saw his sons and his grandsons and great-grandsons. It says 4 generations. Sons, grandsons, great-grandson, maybe great-great, depending on where the generations would start. It's not clear from this. And then he died. Isn't that a sweet way it appears? He dies an old man and full of days. The message reads, then he died an old man of full life. Living Bible renders this, then at last he died an old, old man after living a long, good life. You know, men and women, not much is said in any circle about those who are aging. It's sort of the overlooked segment of life, even though there are more of this particular category than ever before in our history of humanity. So we linger here long enough to not only have a little fun with it, but to draw some lessons from it. This is a man who has seen a lot of life. It's said of Abraham, he breathed his last and died in a ripe old age, an old man, and satisfied with life, and he was gathered to his people. Probably a reference of joining his people in the afterlife, we would say in heaven. It was said of David, then he died in a ripe old age, full of days, riches, and honor. Job is not dying a struggling, cranky, broken old codger whom no one enjoyed being around. This man is seeing his children, his grandchildren, his great-grandchildren. He is reliving so much of life and passing along so many of the things that he has learned. One of my sources says, the patriarchal formula, old and full of years, is expressive of a completely fulfilled life. What a way to die. Not as we began, living happily ever after. That's not possible. We're on this earth. We still have a sin-cursed nature. We still must deal with a hostile world and nature and others that is less than desirable. But there can be satisfaction. There can be fulfillment. There can be a purpose. Age is not kind to the human body. There are things that occur that that even those very effective in their earlier years begin to fade. You who are younger have no idea what that feels like. Let's learn from a passage like this the value of helping those who are aging enjoy a more satisfying life. Douglas MacArthur wrote on his 75th birthday, "In the central place of every heart, there is a recording chamber. So long as it receives messages of beauty, hope, cheer, and courage, so long are you young. But when the wires are all down and your heart is covered with the snows of pessimism and the ice of cynicism, then and only then have you grown old." It's my experience to be in an enviable place where I am in life, especially as it relates to ministry and to my connection with Dallas Seminary. You have no idea, unless you're where I am, as often as I am, you have no idea of the pleasure that I get from being with men who are my mentors, who taught me when I was younger, and they're still walking with God. It's wonderful to see a 75, 80, even into their 90-year-olds, still loving Jesus, still writing great works and reading and challenging me to stay strong. I love it when they call me Sonny. Dr. Walford was talking to me. He says, "When I was your age," I thought, "this is a great compliment, man." Now, I know that aging has its scary moments, I realize. Some are still driving in their 90s. We had one of our older faculty members driving up and bouncing off the curb not long ago. And the car just died, and so the person that was riding with him jumped out of the door and held onto the top and went, it was great. I was so glad I had not been in that car. Some wag said, "Remember, older folks are worth a lot more. They have silver in their hair, gold in their teeth, stones in their kidneys, lead in their feet, and natural gas in their gut." Worth a lot, folks. Let me give you 5 tips on how to stay young, okay? I'm going to pass them along to you. They're original with me. Nobody gave them to me. I've sort of learned them as life has unfolded for me. And you might want to write them down. I don't care what your age is. You'll be here someday. And when you are, you'll need to review these. You want to stay young? Remember these 5 things. Number 1, your mind isn't old, so keep developing it. Your mind isn't old. Keep developing it. Read more, watch less television. Spend time with people who talk about events and ideas rather than sitting around a shop talking about people and how sorry this young generation is. Nobody wants to be around a crotchety old person who sees only the clouds and the rain. Your mind is not old. Keep developing it. Keep developing it. I read about one comedian who said his daddy is so ready to die he won't even buy green bananas. That's a crazy way to live. Dare the aging process. Buy a whole bunch of green bananas. Your mind isn't old. Number 2, your humor isn't over. Keep enjoying it. I love being around older people who still see the sunny side of life. They still see things funny happening. They still can tell a great story. they still enjoy a real belly laugh. You look fabulous when you laugh. And it takes years off of you. Helps clean out some of the lines on your faces. And some of you would do well to cultivate a better sense of humor. Did I say something wrong? Maybe so. Your humor isn't over. Keep developing it. Keep enjoying it. Number three, your strength isn't gone. Keep using it. Don't let yourself get crippled up, if you will. If affliction comes and you can't hold it back, that's obvious. And certainly, we care about that, and we want you to find assistance any way you can. And we are increasingly more sensitive, I'm glad to say, of those who have disabilities. But most of us don't, thank the Lord. Quit addressing every ache and pain. Quit talking about how weak you're getting and how others will have to do this for you. You keep doing it. My physician friend for so many years made the mistake of telling an 84-year-old woman who had just ran 5 miles, he said to her at the next checkup, he said, you know, take it easy. You don't have to run 5 miles. Week and a half later, she died. And he said to me at the memorial service, I'll never again tell a patient to take it easy. Step up. Step up. Take the stairway. Don't always take the elevator. Walk out into life and travel and accept the challenges that life throws at you. You become increasingly more in demand. Your strength isn't gone. Keep using it. Here's a fourth. Your opportunities haven't vanished, so keep pursuing them. There are people all around you who could use an encouraging word, an affirming note, a phone call that says, I love you and believe in you and I'm praying for you. So go there. Opportunities have not vanished. Don't allow yourself to get crowded in and closed in so that all the blinds stay pulled and all the doors stay locked and you live in the terror of somebody taking advantage of you. What a dreadful way to live. Without removing any of the need for necessary safety, don't live your life facing and thinking only of the dangers. If you do, you'll never leave your neighborhood. Opportunities haven't vanished. Keep pursuing them. Fifth is obvious. Your God is not dead. Keep serving and seeking him. You'll find the living God is ageless. We always picture him as an old man with white hair blowing wind out of the north, but that's not God. The Lord Jesus is timeless. One of the things we'll be impressed with when we're with him is this incredible condition in which he is living his life. Take care of yourself. Keep up those good habits of health. Don't think it's not important. Job pulled through all of this and lived even another 140 years. And I read nothing of his being somehow set aside. 10 kids will do that to you, if nothing else. That'll keep you hopping. Came across a piece. Lord, thou knowest better than I know myself that I am growing older and will someday be old. Keep me from getting talkative and particularly from the fatal habit of thinking I must say something on every subject and on every occasion. Release me from the craving to try and straighten out everybody's affairs. Keep my mind free from the recital of endless details. Give me wings to get to the point. I ask for grace enough to listen to the tales of others' pains. Help me endure them with patience, but seal my lips on my own aches and pains. They are increasing, and my love of rehearsing them is becoming sweeter as the years go by. I dare not ask for improved memory, but for a growing humility and a lessening cocksureness when my memory seems to clash with the memories of others. Teach me the glorious lesson that occasionally I may be mistaken, keep me reasonably sweet. Isn't that a great line? I do not want to be a saint. Some of them are so hard to live with. But a sour old woman or man is one of the crowning works of the devil. Make me thoughtful but not moody, helpful but not bossy. With my vast store of wisdom, seems a pity not to use it. But thou knowest, Lord, I want a few friends at the end. Give me the ability to see good things in unexpected places and talents in unexpected people. And give me, Lord, the grace to tell them so. I wish for all of you a full life that's marked not by living happily ever after, impossible, but satisfied, fulfilled, challenged, useful, godly, balanced, reasonably sweet. Reasonably sweet. I'm going to draw two more messages from Job. One will be what Job teaches us about ourselves. That's next time. And following that, what Job teaches us about our God. Then I promise we'll end the series. Bow with me, will you please? Could it be that the reason you are finding it elusive, this pursuit of a dream or remaining reasonably sweet, that you simply don't have a savior? Here you are at this age, lived all these years, however old you may be, and you've never come to the cross. My, what a gap. No wonder life's getting more tedious and you're becoming more negative. You're lost. You're lost. Spiritually unborn. There's a remedy. There's a remedy. We sang about it in the hymns and the songs. He is our strength when we are weak. He is the treasure that we seek. He is our all in all. That's Christ. I invite you to Him. Just turn it over to Him. Bring all the stuff of your life, and He has a wonderful way. Like restoring Job, He'll restore you, forgive you, give you a future. Come to Him today, won't you? Thank you, Lord, for lessons learned within the lines and between the lines of your inspired word. Thank you for truth to live by and to die by and to age with and to pass along. Thank you for our friend Job. It's like he's almost become a member of our family. Thank you for his model. Thank you for coming back to him with such words and deeds of assurance. Thank you for blessing him like no one else in his day. We find hope there, Lord, and reason to go on. We love you, and we say again, you are our all in all. For when even our father and mother fail us, the Lord will take us up. And weeping may endure for the night, but joy comes in the morning. Those who sow in sorrow and tears will reap in joy. I pray for my friends today who hear these words, who've never come to the Savior, or they've come and they've drifted. They've let the old nature take over. I pray that you'd cleanse them and free them and give them renewal and hope, that they might become one of those treasured aging people we need more of in this old world that's lost its way. And now unto him who has guarded us from stumbling,

What a gift to reach the end of Job's story and find not a fairy tale, but something far richer. Chuck Swindoll reminds us that on this earth, no one lives happily ever after. Yet there can be fulfillment, purpose, and blessing from the hand of God. 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It's possible you found yourself resonating with Job's plight today. Maybe you've been sitting in a cauldron of your own suffering, and you're wondering when the suffering will end, and if God even sees you. Well, Chuck wrote a helpful book that will answer those questions. It's called Finding God When the World's on Fire. 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Not as a distant or abstract voice, but as one who seemed to understand both the weight and the wonder of walking faithfully with Him." Wow, that is so beautifully said. You know, when you give, you're coming alongside brothers and sisters in Christ, just like this woman, offering clarity, conviction, and encouragement. 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So what does the book of Job actually teach us about ourselves? I'm Bill Meyer. Chuck Swindoll answers that question Tuesday on Insight for Living.

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2: It's always been amazing to me how the very people that Jesus came to save and the very people through which he entered the human race, that being the Jewish Hebrew race, were the very people that by and large rejected him. The Bible says in John chapter 1 and verse 11, he came unto his own, meaning his own people, and his own received him not. But to as many as received him, to them gave he the power or the authority to become the sons of God, even to them that believe on his name. And so Jesus came to his own people, and his own people rejected him. We see that all throughout the scripture, but especially in the Gospels. And the scripture teaches that out of the great vast number of the children of Israel, only a remnant or a small portion of them shall be saved. Paul writes this in Romans 9:27, that though the number of the children of Israel be as the sand of the sea, a remnant shall be saved, just a small portion. And so when you hear that, you might be tempted to ask the question, if God does not choose everyone in Israel to be saved, has he failed? And Paul will show that the answer is no, because God

0: choosing was never based on physical descent. It didn't matter if one was physically related to Abraham. God would choose Isaac over Ishmael, showing that although both of these boys were the sons of Abraham, yet God is free to choose one over the other. He then showed through the example of choosing Jacob over Esau that his choice was never based on personal merit. In other words, nobody deserves to be the favored one. Nobody deserves favor. None of us deserve mercy. And that leads to a second question that Paul answers in this chapter of Romans 9, and it is this: if God does not choose all within Israel to be saved, is he fair? Is God fair? And the answer is yes, for four reasons. We saw in yesterday's broadcast that God is fair in showing mercy to whomever he chooses to show mercy, because none of us deserve mercy. We concluded the broadcast by showing this point in verses 19 to 23, that God is fair in molding vessels for his own glory. God is fair in taking of the same lump of sinful human depravity, the same lump of clay that all of us find ourselves in, none of us deserving to be formed into a vessel unto honor. God can take of that lump of sinful, wicked, rebellious humanity and choose to make some vessels unto honor. If he doesn't make everyone a vessel unto honor, if he doesn't make everyone a citizen for heaven, is there some kind of fault in God, or is he fair? No, he's not fair, because we are not owed anything. We are not owed mercy, and we are not deserving of being a child of God. He writes in verse 22, and this is where we begin our study today, "What if God, willing to show his wrath and to make his power known, endured with much long suffering the vessels of wrath fitted to destruction, and that he might make known the riches of his glory on the vessels of mercy, which he had afore prepared unto glory, even us whom he hath called, not of the Jews only, but also of the Gentiles." You see, the word "formed" in verse 20, which he uses in describing the potter's forming of the clay, proves that Paul is not referring to original creation, but the spiritual destination. In other words, God is regarded as taking men as he finds them in their present condition, just as the potter doesn't create the clay but uses the clay that is available, that God will take of that clay and choose to form some vessels unto honor and others to dishonor, which is where the clay was headed anyway. Fitted to destruction in verse 22 can be a middle or passive participle. The endings are the same for both. If it is passive, then Paul is teaching that God is the one fitting or preparing the vessels for destruction. If it is middle voice, then the clay itself fits itself for destruction by hardening itself against the potter. I believe that the intention here in the phrase "fitted to destruction" is the middle voice, where the clay has hardened itself against the potter. Jeremiah chapter 18, verses 1 through 8 teaches this. As a matter of fact, in verse 8 of Jeremiah 18, it indicates that the condition of the clay will determine the outcome of the vessel. The phrase then "fitted to destruction" here is best understood in the middle voice, meaning that the vessels made themselves fitted to destruction due to their unpliable and hardened condition. And God is seen as enduring or bearing with such clay, enduring such vessels with patience in hopes of repentance, but knowing there will be none. Hence, they are called vessels of wrath, or vessels destined for God's judgment. And so God contrasts the vessels that are fitted to destruction with the vessels that he makes unto glory, verse 23, "and that he might make known the riches of his glory on the vessels of mercy which he hath prepared unto glory." Now this is a contrast of two types of vessels. Some are describing people that will be headed to heaven when they die, and others will be headed to the fire, just like a broken, useless vessel is thrown away and discarded. Now, the question is this, and I think this is answered in the text here by the phrase that God might, that he might make known the riches of his glory. And that in verse 22, that he might show his wrath and make his power known. The question often asked is, why did God allow sin in the world in the first place? God is omniscient. He knew that Adam would sin. And so why did he allow for the potential of sin? Well, first of all, let me just say that he didn't create us to be robots. He gave Adam a free will, a freedom to make a choice. He didn't lock us into a robotic condition. He allowed us the freedom of choice, and Adam chose to sin against God. But if God knew what that choice would be before Adam chose to sin, then why did God allow Adam to sin? Well, one reason why God allowed for the existence of sin in the world, according to verse 22, is so that he could show his wrath. God's holy wrath is as part of his nature as his love, mercy, and grace. And the entrance of sin in the world would allow God to manifest his wrath, his judgment, his holy justice. God's wrath is one aspect of his nature that would forever go unseen if he had never allowed sin to enter the human race. But I want to take this a step further and show the positive reason why God, who could have prevented sin, he allowed it, that he would show his power. God's power is seen in his ability to judge sin. You just read the book of Revelation and you see the judgments that are described there. But I think God's power is ultimately seen in his ability to redeem sinners. He is able to demonstrate his unconditional love, and that he might make known the riches of his glory on the vessels of mercy which he had afore prepared unto glory. In other words, God's power is seen in his ability to show his glory and to make vessels unto honor. God's mercy and grace are two attributes or characteristics of God that would forever be undisplayed had he not allowed for the potential of sin in the world. But I want you to know, it's men who fit themselves for hell. It is God that fits men for heaven, according to verse 23. And so the purpose of God in saving us is so that we might display the riches of his glory forever and ever. As he says in verse 23, we are called here vessels of mercy, prepared by God unto his glory. We are like trophies of his grace. Christians are going to be examples of his undeserved mercy and grace, which he has every right to display for all eternity and to show his grace and his power and his love. But we also find in our text that God is fair in showing mercy to whomever he chooses to show mercy, since none of us deserve it. He is fair in molding vessels for his own glory, since none of the clay is really worthy of being formed into a vessel unto glory. But thirdly, the third reason we have that God is fair in not choosing all of Israel to be saved is that God is fair in redeeming a remnant as he promised by his prophets. In other words, God's word shows his righteous sovereignty. In verse 24, he writes, even us which he hath called, not of the Jews only, but also of the Gentiles. God has invited Jews to be saved and Gentiles to be saved, but only a remnant ends up believing. Verse 25, he says, as he said also in Hosea, I will call them my people, which are not my people, and I will call her beloved, which was not beloved. And it shall come to pass that in the place where it was said unto them, you are not my people, there shall they be called the children of the living God. He writes in Hosea, Hosea, by the way, was a prophet of Israel, who married a woman named Gomer. Now, Gomer would become a prostitute. She would be involved in whoredom. She would be unfaithful to her husband, Hosea. This would serve as an illustration of Israel's unfaithfulness to her husband, God. Israel's unfaithfulness to God is illustrated by Gomer's unfaithfulness to Hosea. And God basically made this statement in Hosea chapter 1, verses 9 and 10, that he would redeem a people which were not originally his people, because his own people played the harlot and went astray, just like Gomer did. And of course, Jesus would allude to this illustration when he would describe in Matthew 22 a wedding feast that was made by the king for the marriage of his son. And the invitation goes out and yet is rejected by Israel. They were invited. The fatted calf was prepared. The wedding was ready. And yet those who were invited would not come. Israel would not respond as a whole nation. So he says, go out into the highways, go out in the byways and invite everyone to come in. In other words, go get the Gentiles. Invite them to come to the wedding. My people who heard my message, who were my beloved, yet played the harlot, rejected me. Therefore, go to the Gentiles and invite them to come in. Isaiah also cried concerning Israel, though the number of the children of Israel be as the sand of the sea, a remnant will be saved. In other words, a very small portion. In every age, God has always had a remnant of God-fearing people, whether it was the days of Noah or Abraham or Daniel or Elijah, who in his day had 7,000 who did not bow the knee to Baal. God would always have a remnant in every age, a small group. In other words, he never promised that he would save everybody. Nowhere did God teach universalism, that everybody would be saved. And as Isaiah said before, except the Lord of Sabaoth had left us a seed, we had become like Sodom and had been made like unto Gomorrah. In other words, unless God had allowed a righteous remnant of a few to remain, we would have been destroyed long ago. I believe Christians are the moral consciousness of society, and believers are a preserving influence on society as the salt and light of the earth. The presence of God's children has a sanctifying effect on others who are around them. But God's judgment falls when a nation rejects God, but God in his mercy spares people when there is a righteous remnant among them. I think that's why God hasn't destroyed America, because he still has a remnant in our country. He still has some who have not bowed the knee to Baal, who still follow him.
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0: 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Tracts are printed in 90 languages, including English and Spanish, and are offered free to anyone who requests them. 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Our pastor is William Burroughs. 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
1: 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And it's almost hard to think about that we have now printed over 5.5 billion gospel tracts, and much of that is because of the prayers and support of people like yourself. So thank you so much for being a part of this time, and thank you for your faithful prayers and support of what God is doing through the Tract League. Lord willing, on the broadcast today, Brother Bruce DeLange will be along with us on and off over the last number of weeks. He's been encouraging us to be consumed with souls by sharing some stories of how God has used tracts to allow him to lead someone to the Lord. I know you want to stay tuned for that, and it'll be a blessing to you on the broadcast today, right after this letter from a life that's been changed by the power of a gospel tract.
2: I am a missionary pastor in southern Brazil. We are almost alone in my city. Here, there are no other conservative and biblical Baptist churches, but I have a desire to organize a local church with my two other families. For this, I need to pray a lot, because the gospel in Brazil is very mystical and corrupt. My project is to evangelize house to house and reach the lost for Christ, to preach repentance and the message of the cross. Please, if you can help me in this work, I will be very grateful. I need Christian literature in the Portuguese language to evangelize. I do not have much resources to buy material, but if you can help me, I will be immensely happy. Please pray for me and my family so that the Lord will provide everything we need. If you can help me with this in any quantity of tracts, I will be exceedingly happy, and the Lord will reward us all for that. Thank you so much, Pastor Lopez.
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3: Well, here we are once again, Fellowship Broadcast time. I was visiting with a preacher friend not long ago, and he said to me, you know, and I says, when he said, you know, I had an idea what he was going to say, and I was right. He says, you know, you ought to write a book. And I told him, I says, well, at this point, I don't know if I could ever remember everything, and I don't have a good record of everything. But he says, well, you know what you could do? He says, you're on the broadcast every day. You share some of them stories, he says, and that would be an encouragement to people that don't pass tracts, that don't witness, that really they ought to be involved. And I said, well, friend, that's right. All God's people ought to be involved. That's why we encourage you to order some gospel tracts. And so we'll encourage you right now, order some gospel tracts. They're free and sent absolutely free to you. And to start out with, you can start out with a sample packet of English. And then if you have other languages you're interested in, we have about 90 different languages that we print as well. But so today, I'm going to share some of those stories that my friend encouraged me to do so. And this one is from a friend years ago who said to me, well, I should back up a little bit. I gave guitar lessons back in them years. And at the peak of my guitar lessons, I had 236 students in about four different states. And for a while there, I traveled in a bus and gave lessons in a bus, and it's a long story. But anyway, I gave lessons in Chamberlain, South Dakota at the music store there. And the last fella that I was to give a lesson to was a man who was, he was an Indian man. Well, he looked like he was all Indian, but he was only a quarter. His mother was a half-breed. And he said to me, you know, I just like to talk to you sometime. I says, what do you want to talk about, Buck? His name was Bucky. And what do you want to talk about, Buck? He says, well, he says, I never met a person like you. And it was after I'd given him a lesson in Chamberlain, South Dakota at the music store. And I said, well, what do you mean you never met a person like me? I says, well, I've been taking lessons now for several months. And he says, I watch you as I'm waiting for my turn to come around to get a lesson. He says, and you're always so upbeat. You always got a smile on your face. You're always happy. And boy, it just came out right now. I says, so, well, Buck, maybe that's because on July the 9th, 1967, I was born again. I got saved. I asked the Lord to save me. He had never heard that terminology in his life. Come to find out, he had never been in church in his life. He says, my dad was raised Catholic, he says, and so I guess that's what we called ourselves, was Catholic, but he wasn't a practicing Catholic, and we never went to church, and dad never went to church, and so consequently, I don't know anything about church. He says, well, what does that mean to be born, what did you call it? And I explained what being born again meant. And I says, when we're born again, we're born into God's family. When we get saved, it means the same thing, being born again. And I tried to explain to him how to be saved right then and there, standing on the sidewalk in front of the music store in Chamberlain, South Dakota. But the more I talked to him, the more I realized that he just didn't know anything about the Bible. He never heard of John 3:16, for God so loved the world. And he had never heard of in the beginning God created the heavens and the earth. He didn't know who Adam and Eve was. He didn't know about the flood. Knew nothing of any of the Bible stories. And I thought, this is going to take some time. And sure enough, it did take some time. And so not by spending a lot of time in this, I invited him to come to one of our meetings. At that time, we were traveling with another family. And we'd play our guitars and sing and have meetings in various churches. And he's okay, I'll come. And so he went to a local meeting with us, probably a few months later. And he just sat there, if you've ever heard the expression, like a dog, like a calf looking at a new gate. And he just sat there just like, what's this all about? And so every night after his lesson, I'd give lessons there on Thursday nights. I'd give him a little bit more of the gospel. And he was so interested in it. He says, you mean I can know that I'm going to heaven when I die? I said, yes, you can know that. So he came to another meeting and drove 60 or 70 miles that night. And the gospel was given, His car was parked by my car, and I had already led his wife to the Lord and one of his boys. And I took him to his car, and he was going to drive home. And I said, well, before you leave, I says, Bucky, I want to ask you a question. I says, have you ever thought about your wife and your son? They're going to heaven. They're Christians now. And I says, if you don't get saved, you'll never see them again. And that's all it took. And he grabbed me by the arm and he says, oh, pray with me. I want to be saved too. I want to know I'm going to heaven. And he says, I don't want them to go without me. And that night I led Bucky Smith to the Lord. And what a blessing it was. And that's been many, many years ago. And I'm thankful to be able to share these stories with you. And I hope they'll encourage you to order some gospel tracts and begin passing out gospel tracts and witnessing. Thank you for listening today.
0: 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This is Bruce DeLang signing off with this thought. I'm on my way to heaven and enjoying the journey. Are you?

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2: You can resist any and every evil thought that comes your way, but it is an act of your will, depending upon the inner power of the Holy Spirit, to say, no, I refuse to think that. I refuse to accept that on the basis of what God tells me about a believer, and secondly, on the basis of what he says about the supernatural power of the Holy Spirit within me. Greater is he that is in me than he that's in the world.
3: Have you ever felt so defeated that in exasperation you cried out, Lord, why can't I change? Today's edition of In Touch, the teaching ministry of Dr. Charles Stanley, addresses that question. If you want to see a difference in your attitude and behavior, a real change that lasts, stay with us for practical instruction from Romans chapter 12.
4: Would you turn, please, to Romans chapter 12? And I want us to read the first two verses. And the title of this message, Lord, why can't I change? Romans chapter 12, verses 1 and 2. And Paul begins by saying, I beseech you, therefore, brethren, by the mercies of God, that you present your bodies a living sacrifice, holy, acceptable unto God, which is your reasonable service, and be not conformed to this world, but be transformed by the renewing of your mind, that you may prove what is that good and acceptable and perfect will of God. Now, more than likely, all of us at some time or the other have felt like, since we were saved, there were times when we wanted to do right, but something inside of us we felt wouldn't allow us to do right. We were tempted with the same old temptations. We had the same old thoughts we'd had before we were saved. Maybe even wanted to do the same old things we wanted to do before we became a Christian. So maybe you have become a little discouraged because even after you're saved, you think, well, now, wait a minute. Does not the Bible say that, therefore, if any man be in Christ, he's a new creature? Old things have passed away, and behold, everything has become new. Well, if that's true, why is it that I'm having the same old thoughts? Why is it my pattern of thinking sometimes drifts back to where it was before? Why do I find myself either desiring or sometimes not desiring but doing the things that I used to do before? And is it not true that when you receive the Lord Jesus Christ as you're saved, that he comes into your life and he just sort of takes over, and from then on it's just a matter of just him doing it all? Well, life isn't quite like that, and the Bible does not teach that. But there is a reason why God's people who really want to change and want their habits, their attitudes, their actions, their feelings about things to change, when they really want to, and they'd really like for it to happen all of a sudden the moment they're saved, they don't happen that way. Well, there's a reason for that. And you know, all of us, as you'll recall in the scripture, the Bible says, as a man thinketh in his heart, so is he. All of us are the reflection of what we've been thinking all of these years, because our thoughts govern what we do and how we respond in life. Now, in this passage here, you'll notice what Paul says, beginning in verse 2. He says, and be not conformed to this world. That is, watch this. Here's what that means. That means don't allow the world to shape you externally in a form that is inconsistent with what you are on the inside. Because when you receive the Lord Jesus Christ as your Savior, Christ comes into your life through the Holy Spirit, and it is the will and purpose of God that he exercise and live his life through us. So he says, stop being conformed to the world. Stop allowing the world to shape you and color you and pour you into its mold, because all of that is external stuff and it's inconsistent with what you are on the inside. Christ is in on the inside. He says, stop being conformed to the world. Then he says, if you'll notice, but be transformed by the renewing of your mind that you may prove what is that good and acceptable and perfect will of God. Now, when he uses the word here, transform, that's the word, the Greek word here is metamorphos, which is the way we get our word metamorphosis, a change, a transformation taking place. He says we are not to allow the world to shape us into its image because we have a different spirit on the inside. He says now we ought to be being continuously, be ye being transformed, that is, the inner man being renewed day by day in order that the outer man will display the inner man, who is Jesus Christ. God is working in your life. He is beginning to work in your life so that the outward expression of your life is consistent with the inner man. Now, if you'll notice, he says, this is done by the renewing of your mind. All of us have a mind. And the mind is far more important to the Christian life than we'd like to think. We say, well, the Lord Jesus Christ just comes in, takes over, and man, I just throw it all in neutral and just let him have his way. That is not what the Bible says. He says, by the renewing of your mind that you may prove what is that good and perfect and acceptable will of God. So what I want us to discuss here is the concept of the renewing of the mind. This transforming experience that is the result of the renewing of our mind. Because that is essential to our being transformed into the likeness and, as he says, being conformed into the image of his dear son. So here's what I want us to see as part of the problem here. He says, for example, in 1 Corinthians, the last verse, I believe that second chapter, we have the mind of Christ. He said, well, how in the world can I have the mind of Christ and think the same old thoughts and want to do the same old things? When the Spirit of God comes into our life, we have the mind of Christ, but I must choose, listen, it is my responsibility to choose whether I will think Christ's thoughts or whether I will think thoughts that are not of His. The responsibility of exercising what is mine, receiving what is mine, living out what is mine, taking what is mine is my and your responsibility. We can't just say, well, God, you saved me, now you just run this whole life. Because he doesn't operate that way. We have a will which God is not going to ignore. So where do evil thoughts come from? Do they come from God or do they come from the devil? They come from the devil, all right? If that be true, you and I are the ones who choose which thoughts we're going to consent to. You see, if an evil thought comes our way, and you having been saved now, let's say for a short period of time, even a long period of time, some of these old thoughts, Satan, he'll keep throwing them your way. You say, well, now, wait a minute. Can Satan put a thought in my mind? Now, listen to me very carefully. The question, can Satan put a thought in the mind of a believer? Satan can put a thought in the mind of the believer, but the believer must consent to receive the thought. Satan operates in our minds in two ways. Not only can he project thoughts into our mind, which we do not have to receive, but we choose to receive them. He can put thoughts into our mind. He can also take truth out of our mind unless we exercise our God-given will under the power of the Holy Spirit. You see, he says the transformation experience is the result of the renewing of the mind. Now, what you and I have to ask is this: how do we deal with those attitudes, because we know they're there, and if we could change our thinking process and didn't think certain things, we think the right thing. And if you think the right thing, he says, as a man thinketh in his heart, so is he. So if my life is going to be like the Lord's life, I've got to begin to think like he thinks. How am I going to think like he thinks when Satan keeps hitting me on this side and whopping me on this side and clobbering me on this side? I want to think the right thing and I can't think the right thing. Listen, not that I can't, I won't. Now watch this. Let's settle this. Who's responsible? We are personally responsible for what we do with our mind. You can't say, oh, the devil made me do it. God, if you want to learn, the devil made me do it. No, the devil didn't make you do it. The devil gave you a very, very tempting offer. The only reason you submitted was because by an act of your will, you chose to submit. But here's what I want you to see. Now watch this. You say, well, how is it that I'm so deep in? I want to show you how you got so deep in. Satan offered you something and you said, well, I think I will. And so you took the bait. And after you took it, you said, oh, goodness, Lord, I want you to forgive me and cleanse me. I'll never do that again. So he says, let's see. So he makes you another offer. And you take it again. The third one becomes easier. The fourth one is easier. The tenth one is much easier. The 20th one is way, way easy. You know what you've done? You have given Satan ground for work in your mind, and the only reason he has the hold on your mind he has is because you, one act after the other of consenting to his invitations, have aided him in building a stronghold in your mind. That's how habits get into the lives of believers. We give him ground. He can't force that. We consent to that. Now listen to me. Satan can place a thought into your mind only if you consent to receiving it. I want to say it again. Satan can only place an evil thought into your mind only if you consent to receiving it. You don't have to. You have consented to. You say, you mean to tell me all these things I thought when I've done my best not to think them, that I'm responsible? You're responsible. You say, but yeah, if you just knew how awful it was and how I just can't seem to break loose. I can understand that. He may have such a stronghold that you feel like you can't, but you can. I'm going to show you how in a moment. You say, that's what I want to know. How is it that I can have victory over this? Because he says in this 12th chapter that if I'm going to be shaped in the likeness of Jesus Christ, going to be conformed to his image, the transforming experience from the inner man must take place, and that is the result of the renewing of the mind. As the mind is renewed, the inner man is what? The inner man is transformed, and our life is conformed to his likeness. Now, you say, well, how does that take place? All right, so the process of the renewing of the mind. First of all, it begins with a desire. And that desire is, I must have a strong desire to think the thoughts that God would have me to think in order that my life may be transformed in the likeness of Jesus Christ. I've got to have a strong desire because, listen, friend, the enemy is strongly attacking us. I mean, a satanic attack. He launches a mental satanic attack upon your mind. First of all, I must desire to think correctly. Second, I must check the source of those thoughts. When the thought comes my way, and we're not talking about every single thing that you think. If you're in school trying to do a math problem, that's not what I'm talking about. I'm talking about the rights and wrongs of life and the thoughts that come your way. Now listen, you have a desire to resist it. Secondly, when thoughts come your way, ask yourself this question. Is this from the Lord? Or is this from the devil? Listen now, watch this. You have God's promise within you. You have the power. It is your will. It isn't Satan's will. It's your will. You will choose when those thoughts come your way. And you ask yourself the question, is this from the Lord or is this from the devil? If it's from the devil, resist him by the power of the Holy Spirit. You have checked out the source. You know that's not from God. And listen, if you check out the source and you know it's not from God, he that is within you is greater than he that's in the world. By faith and trusting in the power of the Holy Spirit, you can resist any and every evil thought that comes your way. But it is an act of your will, depending upon the inner power of the Holy Spirit, to say, no, I refuse to think that. I refuse to accept that on the basis of what God tells me about a believer. And secondly, on the basis of what he says about the supernatural power of the Holy Spirit within me. Greater is he that is in me than he that's in the world. I don't have to receive that. You say, now wait a minute now, but how long is it going to take me to renew my mind? Well, that depends upon you, and it depends upon how much ground you've given Satan, and it also depends upon the thoughts in your mind. You say, well, now, will this happen instantaneously? And the answer is absolutely not. Notice what he says. He says, and be not conformed to this world, but be ye being, continuously being transformed by the continuous renewing of your mind. So I'm not talking about a once and for all act. I'm talking about you making a decision that you don't want those thoughts in your mind. You want to be the person that God wants you to be. You have a free will to choose to accept or to reject. And therefore, beginning right now, today, at this very moment, you are choosing to refuse Satan, to resist him with the power of the Holy Spirit, and by an act of your will, you will choose God and you will choose to resist him. It is a continuing process. And each time as you say, on the basis of God's word, here's what he says in his word, which is part of the area here that I want us to talk about. We said, first of all, you've got to have a desire. Secondly, you've got to trace the source of it. Thirdly, resist him in the power of the Holy Spirit. Fourth, get some scriptures in your mind that deal with those thoughts that you know are not of God. Now watch this. You can't tell God, listen, you can't tell God you couldn't help yourself. He's given you a free will. And he has endued you with the power of the Holy Spirit. You can resist. Let me ask you a question. How many of us have done what we knew we shouldn't have done? We chose to do it, even though we knew what we were doing is wrong. So, you remember what I said? Knowing the difference between right and wrong, we chose to do the wrong thing. The truth is that every time we do the wrong thing, we choose to do it. Now, you know what will mature us quicker than anything else as believers? If we will accept here and now that the renewing of the mind is the work of the Holy Spirit according to Titus 3:5. If you want to look at that verse for just a moment, Hebrews backwards, Philemon, Titus 3:5. He says, not by works of righteousness which we've done, but according to his mercy he saved us by the washing of regeneration and the renewing of the Holy Ghost. It is the Holy Spirit who renews us. We don't renew ourselves. That's his work. But you say, well, what is my part? If he's doing the renewing, what's my part? Listen, my part is just one thing. I have one responsibility. Choose, choose, choose, choose. That's all I have to do. Choose to resist, choose to obey. Choose to resist, choose to obey. Choose to resist Satan, choose to believe God's thoughts. If you and I will assume the responsibility right here and now, Lord, I assume the responsibility for my thinking. I accept by faith the indwelling presence of the Holy Spirit to be all the resistance I need to defeat Satan. By faith beginning today, I want you to give me wisdom to know the source of the thoughts that come my way. And by faith and dependence upon the Holy Spirit, I want to resist every evil thought that comes my way, knowing that every time I resist him and choose the right thought, the renewing process is going on. And finally, you know what happened? Little by little, those things that bothered you, the things that Satan barraged you with, he won't barrage you with them anymore because you see, you know what you've done? You have renewed your mind. It is a process, not an act. It is a continuous process that goes on in the life of the believer who is being transformed in the likeness of Christ. You say, well then, what is the result of all this? What are the positive results of a renewed mind? Back to Romans chapter 12 for just a moment. He says, if you'll notice in verse 1, I beseech you therefore, brethren, by the mercies of God, that you present your body a living sacrifice, holy, H-O-L-Y, acceptable unto God, which is your reasonable service, and be not conformed, poured into the world's image, but be ye transformed. The metamorphosis taking place by the renewing of your mind, and you will prove, listen, you will prove that God's will is good, perfect, and acceptable in your life. And what you have to ask is a very simple question. Do you really and truly want to be the person God wants you to be? Well, you'll never be that in your strength and your energy. Do you really want victory in your life? You want to think God's thoughts, carry out God's work and his will in your life? Then you have to assume the responsibility for what you think, because when you think right, you will act right. When you think as the Lord would have you think, then his life will be demonstrated and so beautifully displayed before others through you. But the first step is to assume responsibility. Don't tell God the reason you're not saved is because he wouldn't give you a chance. Yes, he will. Don't tell God the reason you're where you are is because of what he's done to you. It's because of what we have done to ourselves by giving Satan ground in our mind till he's gotten a stronghold, and now we must begin resistance. You see, we must begin to stand against the devil by faith in the power of the Holy Spirit, trusting God to defeat him as we exercise our will, saying, Lord, I choose to think that which is right. I resist the devil. Then God comes to our rescue, and the process of renewing will transform your life, and people around you begin to ask a question, what's going on with her? What's going on with him? Something is happening in his or her life. And what is happening is the inner, quiet, private, invisible, renewing process of the mind. What's happening? The mind of Christ is beginning to be exposed, and the life begins to respond to the mind of Christ, and things begin to change in your life that you could never change on your own. And I want to challenge you, my friend, allow the Spirit of God, by your choice, an act of your will, to choose to resist the devil and to receive the Lord. Then you'll not have to pray any longer, Lord, why can I not change? But Lord, thank you that each day of my life, by the renewing work of the Holy Spirit, you are changing me into your likeness and your image.
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0: The Charles F. Stanley Life Principles Bible includes 30 foundational truths that Dr. Stanley has learned from over 60 years of ministry. 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
3: 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If you're a believer, remember you don't fight the war with temptation alone. Here's a moment with Charles Stanley.
4: Where does a critical, vicious spirit about your brother come from? From the devil. But isn't it interesting how it comes this way? The first thing you know, the thought is, I sure don't want to be like that. And it's like it's in first person. And sometimes you find yourself thinking things that you think, well, I shouldn't think that. But isn't it true that oftentimes the thought's there before you realize that it's there? Where do those thoughts come from? They come straight from the devil. But the believer has someone on the inside who can resist that. So what I'm simply saying is this. Even though you've been saved and you want God to change your life, and yet somehow you just don't feel that change, you're struggling. Could it be that you've never understood the meaning of the renewing of the mind, and so it's you against the devil here, and you with God over here, and here's Satan, here's God, and here you are pulled between the two? He says, that's not necessary. Listen, he says, don't be shaped into the world's image. He says, but be transformed. That is the inner man being transformed and the expression of the Lord Jesus Christ, the outward life. He says, that is the result of the renewing of the mind, that you may prove what is what? That the will of God is good and acceptable and perfect.
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7: This is Bible Q&A with John MacArthur, Bible teacher and author of the best-selling MacArthur New Testament Commentary Series. Well, today's question takes us to the last chapter of the Bible, where we find one of God's most sobering warnings. It's Revelation 22, 18 and 19, where Jesus says, "Anyone who adds to the words of Revelation, God will add to him the plagues which are written in this book." Now, John, a listener recently told us that those words were particularly frightening to him. He remembers misinterpreting Scripture in the past and wonders if this verse, this warning, is for him. What about that? Is Revelation talking to those who unintentionally misread Scripture?
8: Well, misreading Scripture, misinterpreting Scripture is always bad, always wrong, always dangerous, because it can lead us into error. And away from the truth, obviously, whether it's intentional or unintentional, it's wrong. We must rightly divide the word of truth. And I know there are many dear people who want to understand the Bible correctly, and they're sitting under preaching and teaching that's full of error, and so they're led astray. That's why we have to examine everything that is said to us, search the Scriptures to see if these things

0: at the very end of the entire Bible. Don't add anything to this, or the plagues written in it will be added to you. That's judgment.
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The civil authorities have issued a required weekly test for all of Connecticut, all of District of Columbia, all of Delaware, all of Florida, all of Georgia, all of Indiana, all of Kentucky, all of 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all of South Carolina, all of Virginia, all of Vermont, and all of West Virginia beginning at 11:01 a.m. and ending at 12:01 p.m. Test message E pause open cap EAS feed configuration test message.

0: 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And now, we bring you today's message from the Word of God, the Bible. The following message was under-recorded through our church sound system. However, we want you to have the entire series through the book of Acts. And so we offer this message to you and hope that you'll concentrate and not miss out as we continue here in Acts chapter 2.
1: That is the key to powerful preaching when the Holy Spirit is being outpoured. So the character of the powerful preaching, but notice also the conviction of that powerful preaching. Verse 37, when they heard this, they were pricked in their heart. They were pricked in their heart. You know, when we talk to people's ears, God can be talking to their heart. And that takes place when this is that. That takes place when we are experiencing the outpouring of the Spirit on our individual Christian lives and on our church and across our community. When people hear the preaching, the powerful preaching of the Word of God, it does not fall on deaf ears and hard hearts any longer because the Holy Spirit is at work. He is being poured out. And that's what we long for. The powerful preaching is positive proof that this is that. There's some more positive proof. Let's look on in verse 37. When they heard this, they were pricked in their heart. They said to Peter and the other apostles, men and brethren, what shall we do? In other words, okay, we understand what you're saying. It makes sense to us. We admit it. We did it. We crucified the Lord Jesus Christ. And what shall we do? You know what I see here? Repentance. And Peter says to him in verse 38, repent and be baptized, every one of you, in the name of Jesus Christ for the remission of sins, and ye shall receive the gift of the Holy Ghost. He says, repent. Positive proof that this is that is there will be repentance. Now, repentance is misunderstood in many circles today. Repentance is a change of mind. The Bible says in the Old Testament, in the book of Jonah, for example, that God repented. God changed his mind about destroying Nineveh for their wickedness because they repented. They changed their mind. Okay? Repentance means a change of mind. If you try to define it in other ways, you can get into doctrinal trouble. Some people will define repentance as a change of mind that leads to a change of heart, that leads to a change of action, so that you turn from everything you know to be sin. If you haven't done that, and you haven't repented, and then they go on to say, therefore you're not really saved, and you better get saved, or get saved again, or be born again. And be careful about that kind of teaching of repentance. Repentance is a change of mind. Now, repentance for salvation is a change of mind about sin, self, and the Savior. Is repentance necessary for salvation? Sure it is. Well, let's define it correctly. It's a change of mind about sin, self, and Savior. And the truth is, nobody gets saved without a change of mind about their sin, about themselves, and about the Savior. First, we change our mind about our sin. My sin is wicked. I don't want it anymore. It doesn't mean I'm going to change my own life around. That would be good works. It means I don't want my sin anymore. I'm willing for him to change me. That's what we're talking about here. Repentance. Change your mind about sin. Change your mind about self. All the good things that I thought were going to get me to heaven, I'm not good enough. There's nothing I can do to earn my way to heaven. Self cannot avail. I've got to trust Jesus Christ. And so lastly, change your mind about the Savior. Change your mind about sin, self, and the Savior. That's what repentance is. Saying, you know what? I need Jesus. He's the only Savior. He's the one that is God taking on human flesh to die for my sins. He's the only way. That's what repentance is all about. Now, they showed their repentance by confession. They said unto Peter, okay, they acknowledged, hey, we've messed up. We need some help here. There's confession. There's action. What shall we do? They're going to do something about it. They're going to call upon the Lord and trust in the Savior. And Peter explains to him what to do in verse 38. And here we see the invitation given. Peter gives them an invitation. He says, repent. and be baptized every one of you in the name of Jesus Christ for the remission of sins, and ye shall receive the gift of the Holy Ghost. Now, there's a verse that confuses some people, so let's take a moment with it. First of all, repentance produces the indwelling presence of the Holy Spirit for salvation. He says, repent, and then he says, be baptized. Baptism brings the filling power of the Holy Spirit for soul winning. Now, don't read this verse in such a way as to think that baptism is essential for salvation. We'll talk about that in a moment, why that's not so. It's not saying that you've got to repent and you've got to be baptized or you will not be indwelled by the Spirit for salvation. No, no, no. Repentance brings the indwelling presence of the Spirit for salvation. And then baptism is a step toward the filling power of the Spirit for soul winning. All believers are indwelt with the Spirit, but we're not all filled with the Spirit. You say, well, those two words sound the same, indwelled and filled, but they're not the same in the Bible. Right? The Christians in Ephesians 5 were told to be filled. They were already indwelled because 1 Corinthians 12:13 and Romans 8:9 both teach us that if you don't have the Holy Spirit, you're not even saved. So when you get saved, the Holy Spirit indwells you. In Hebrews 13, he says, I'll never leave thee nor forsake thee. So he indwells the believer, someone who receives Christ as Savior. You're permanently indwelled by the Spirit. That doesn't mean that he's in control of your life. It is filling your life. And so the baptism was a step they had to take in order to be filled with the Spirit for soul winning. A convicted person ought to repent and become a believer. And then a believing person ought to be baptized and become a soul winner. Okay? You ought to be baptized for the gift of the Holy Ghost. It says you shall receive the gift of the Holy Ghost. Now, in this passage, what is the gift of the Holy Ghost? Okay? We'll talk about that. Let's take a little excursion here about this false teaching that we call baptismal regeneration. There's a false teaching that says you have to be baptized in order to be saved or regenerated. And we call that baptismal regeneration. The baptismal regeneration is incorrect. It is wrong teaching. There's a whole denomination that teaches it called the Church of Christ. There's some other denominations that teach it and believe it. But I think the Bible's pretty clear about it. Let's consider this. And also Acts 2:38. At the first reading, it sounds like you got to be baptized to be saved. It says, repent and be baptized, every one of you, in the name of Jesus Christ, for the remission of sins, and he shall receive the gift of the Holy Ghost. So when you read it, and if you're not comparing scripture with other scriptures, it almost sounds like, you know, you got to repent and you got to be baptized if you're going to get saved. You need both of those steps. And I can see how they read it that way. But why is it incorrect to read it that way? I'll give you three reasons. Number one, it contradicts other scriptures. It contradicts other scriptures if you read it that way. For example, Acts 16:31. They ask Paul, what shall we do to be saved? And he says, believe on the Lord Jesus Christ, and thou shalt be saved. He doesn't say, believe on the Lord Jesus Christ to get baptized. Did Paul give an incomplete answer? Did he give an incorrect answer? Was he telling these people something that if they did, that they wouldn't even end up being saved, they'd end up in hell? No. He said, believe on the Lord Jesus Christ, thou shalt be saved. He gave the right answer. He gave the complete answer. How do you understand these two passages then? If one place says believe on Christ and one says believe and be baptized. Well, we always understand the difficult passages based on the clear passages. You can't get much more clear than believe on the Lord Jesus Christ and thou shalt be saved. There are many other passages that say the same thing. John 3:16, for God so loved the world that he gave his only begotten Son, that whosoever believeth on him shall not perish, but have everlasting life. It doesn't say whosoever believeth on him and is baptized. Right? So we understand these difficult passages based on the clear passages. That's true for many difficult passages in the scripture. You never interpret that difficult passage in a way that's going to contradict other scriptures. You understand it in a way that it does not contradict other scriptures because God doesn't contradict himself. So we've got to understand this verse in another way. So number one, it contradicts other scriptures to say that you have to be baptized to be saved. Number two, Look at how our English translators helped us with punctuation here. Repent, comma, and be baptized every one of you in the name of Jesus Christ for the remission of sins. Okay? The comma after repent helps us to read the verse correctly. It's not repent and be baptized. It's repent and be baptized every one of you in the name of Jesus Christ. And then it says for the remission of sins. Now, for is a preposition that can have different meanings. Let me give you some examples of what this meaning is. Any Shakespeare fans here tonight? All right, not too many. Okay, how about the most famous of all Shakespearean plays, Romeo and Juliet? Remember, Juliet dies of poison, and so Romeo loves her so much that he takes the poison as well. Romeo took the poison for love. For love. He loved her so much, he said, if she's dead, then I want to be dead. Now, that's wrong. Yeah, young people don't commit suicide, all right? But that's what happened. He took the poison for love. Now, does that mean that he took the poison because he wanted to have love? No, he took the poison because of the love that he had for her. Some of you, when you get sick enough, I mean, we're talking really sick, you finally agree to go see the doctor. And we can say, you know what? He saw a doctor for his sickness. He saw a doctor for his sickness. We don't mean he saw a doctor in order to get his sickness. We mean he saw the doctor because of his sickness. And that's the way this word for is being used. Repent for your salvation. Repent so you can be saved. And then be baptized because of your salvation. Because you've received Christ as your Savior, because you have repented, because you have the remission of sins, because your sins have been forgiven, remitted, washed away, because of that, be baptized. Not in order to get the remission of sins, but because of the remission of sins. So it contradicts other scriptures. There's the comma after repent, and that word for is important. Number three, some careful consideration. Notice it says, at the end of the verse, you'll receive the gift of the Holy Ghost. Now, you can look at that and say, well, that means salvation. But really, in this passage, it doesn't. The gift of the Holy Ghost in this passage, when you read Acts 1, 2, and 3, the gift of the Holy Ghost is the power for soul winning. Remember in Acts 1, you shall receive power after that the Holy Ghost has come upon you. Jesus had already told them before he left, he breathed on them and said, receive ye the Holy Ghost. But then he said, after I leave, I'm going to send the Holy Spirit. He's going to send them in power. But wait in the city of Jerusalem until you be endued with power from on high. So they wait in Jerusalem, they have these prayer meetings, and then the filling power of the Spirit comes upon them. And sure enough, they go out into Jerusalem and preach the gospel, given the ability to speak languages they had not studied, and they win many, many people to Christ, the gift of the Holy Ghost. So you can say that this isn't even talking about salvation here, but the gift of the Holy Ghost, the power of the Holy Spirit for winning souls. Also, I think when we look at Acts 2:38, a simple illustration will help us. It's true, a saved person ought to be baptized, but that baptism is not essential. And if you add baptism, if you say baptism is essential, then you're adding a good work to salvation. Let me give you an illustration that has helped me. Anybody ever fly on an airplane? They're just about all of us, all right? Maybe they say to you, I know you're nervous about flying, but listen to me. Just board the airplane and sit down, and we'll fly you to Philadelphia. Now, I went up to Philadelphia to see my parents a couple months ago, and I got on the plane, and I sat down, and I ended up in Philadelphia. Now, I wasn't nervous about flying, but you can picture if somebody's outside at the gate area waiting to board the plane, and they look very nervous, and one of the workers from the airlines comes up and says, sir, just take a deep breath. It'll be okay. Listen to me. Just board the airplane and sit down, and we'll get you to Philadelphia. Don't worry. Just board the airplane and sit down, and we'll get you to Philadelphia. Now, let me ask you, is it true if I board the airplane and sit down that I'm going to end up in Philadelphia? Well, yes. I mean, unless the plane crashes or something like that, I'm going to end up in Philadelphia, okay? But let me ask you this. What if I board the plane, but I don't sit down? Well, they're going to make you sit down. Well, maybe I'm just so nervous that I just go into the restroom in the back. And I know now they check every seat and all that, but in the old days they weren't so careful about it. And maybe that plane takes off, and the whole time I'm standing in the restroom. I board the plane, but I didn't sit down. Am I still going to end up in Philadelphia? I sure am. I sure am. Because the essential part was not the sitting down. The essential part was boarding the plane. Now, let me ask you this. If I'm out at the gate and they say, board the plane and sit down and we'll take you to Philadelphia, and I sit down, but I don't board the plane, then I'm not going to Philadelphia, am I? I've got to board the plane and sit down, and then I'll go to Philadelphia. And if I don't board the plane, I'm not going. If I don't sit down, I can still make it to Philadelphia. Hey, it's the same thing. Repent and be baptized. Okay? You repent, you're going to make it to heaven. You're saved. You ought to get baptized. You ought to sit down on the plane. It's right. It's normal. It's the thing to do. But if you don't sit down, you're still going to Philadelphia. Hey, it's right. It's normal to get baptized. If you've been saved, you ought to be baptized. If not, something's wrong. But you're still on your way to heaven because baptism is not essential for salvation. So, when this is that, there will be repentance. There will also be renewal. Look down at verse 39, for the promises unto you and to your children and to all that are afar off, even as many as our Lord, the Lord our God, shall call. And with many other words did he testify and exhort, saying, save yourself from this untoward generation. Hey, when this is that, we will be saving ourselves from this untoward generation. For the lost, they will be getting saved. For the believer, there will be revival. This word untoward means crooked and perverse. We won't be like this world anymore. When this is that, we won't be like everyone else in our generation. There will be renewal in our lives. We'll be rescued from the broad road that leads to destruction. We'll be rescued from subnormal Christianity that is cold and dead and fruitless. And positive proof that this is that is when there is a renewal, when the lost are being saved and Christians are being revived. Positive proof that this is that. Repentance, renewal, and then reaping. Reaping. Look at verse 41 and 42. Then they that gladly received his word were baptized, and the same day there were added unto them about 3,000 souls. And they continued steadfastly in the apostles' doctrine and fellowship and in breaking of bread and in prayers. Here we see reaping takes place. Hey, when this is that, there's going to be spiritual fruit born. In this case, it was salvation, baptism, membership, and discipleship. That's the kind of fruit we'll see. Through our lives, if this is that, and in our church, if this is that, we'll see salvations, baptisms, memberships, and discipleship taking place. Salvation, it says in verse 41, they gladly received his word. They heard what Peter was preaching, and they said, yes, we believe it, and we receive it. Jesus said, as many as received him, to them gave he power to become the sons of God. And then, as many as received his word, were baptized. Okay, they were baptized. It's right to get baptized. Now, what I just explained is not essential for salvation. That doesn't mean it's not important. It doesn't mean it's not essential. It's just not essential for salvation. But it's essential if you're going to be a good Christian. It's essential if you're going to please God. And when we are experiencing the outpouring of the Spirit, and this is that, there'll be people following the Lord and believers, baptism. They were baptized. And then it says they were added unto them. Added unto them. There's a mathematical term. And this is one of the places in the Bible where we understand the importance of church membership. They said, hey, count me in. Count me as one of those believers at the First Church of Jerusalem. I'm one of them. I'm identifying with them in an official way. I'm added unto them. I'm not going to be a secret disciple like Nicodemus was before the resurrection. I'm going to let everybody know I'm one of them. I'm one of them. And from there we get church membership. They were added unto them. And then in verse 42, they continued steadfastly. This is discipleship. They began to grow and follow the Lord. And when we are experiencing the outpouring of the Spirit in our lives and on our church, we will see this reaping taking place. People being saved, baptized, joining the church, and then being discipled, growing spiritually, being
0: more and more of what the Lord wants us to be, more and more like Jesus Christ, learning ourselves to become soul winners and reproduce the salvation that God has given us in the lives of others. Now, it's possible to be faithful to the Lord and to be a witness and not see much reaping, but when there's repentance, renewal, and reaping, that's positive proof that we indwelled believers are also Spirit-filled believers. Now, it is possible to be a faithful believer and Spirit-filled and maybe not see a bunch of reaping. The prophet Ezekiel was like that. God said, go and preach, but nobody's going to listen. When that happens, we might still be faithful, but we don't have the positive proof. But when we are seeing the reaping taking place, that's positive proof that God is pouring out His Spirit. Yes, we sow and we water and God gives the increase. But remember, our end in life is to glorify God. And Jesus said, herein is my Father glorified when you bear much fruit. So shall you be my disciples, John 15:8. And so this morning, let's pray for fruit. Let's not be content where we are. Let's say, Lord, I've got to have fruit. Give me fruit or I die. Lord, I've got to have fruit for you. Yes, in a sense, I'm content to sow and water and leave the increase to you. That's what the Bible says. But you also said, Lord, that you're glorified when we bear fruit, and you commanded me to glorify you. So, Lord, I want to glorify you. I want to see some fruit. Let's pray for a harvest of souls. And then let's go out of here and witness for Christ in faith that God has heard those prayers for fruit and is filling us with the power of His Spirit, so that when we witness for Christ, His Spirit will prick their hearts, just like when Peter preached for Christ. And you know what? We'll be able to say, like Peter, this is that. Oh, Lord, let it be. This is that.
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4: I made a prayer. I said, God, I'm going to outlove and outserve my bride, even if she never reciprocates. Because I'm a Christian man. I'm modeling Jesus Christ.
5: That's Jim Ramos, and Jim and his wife Shanna are with us today on Focus on the Family with Jim Daly. They're going to be talking about the benefits to both spouses when a husband is intentional in marriage. Thanks for joining us. I'm John Fuller.
4: Well, let's start with, I hope Jean is not listening today, my wife. This is one of those shows where if she hears this, I'm in trouble.
6: I'll just make sure I send it to her.
4: But she would be cheering us on today, saying, yes, an engaged husband, an engaged father. This is what we need in our homes today. And I certainly try to be. I'm being a little facetious. But, you know, there are times when I probably did not meet the standard. But I want you to meet the standard. And that's what we're going to talk about today, how husbands can step up and be the husbands and the fathers they need to be in the home. That right there already goes, oh, I don't want this. Turn the station, turn it off the podcast, whatever it might be. But stick with us because we're going to have some great information from our guests today to talk about that with their book, Dialed In, Reaching Your Full Capacity as a Man. We like a challenge, a man of God, actually. And we're going to talk about how you can get there.
5: Mm-hmm. And Jim and Shannon have been here at Focus via our crazy little thing called Marriage Podcast with Greg and Aaron Smalley. So we're glad that you had that opportunity to get introduced to our audience, but we're glad you're here for this show. Jim is an author and is the founder of Men in the Arena, which is a terrific ministry. He's got the book you've mentioned, Jim, and we thought it'd be good to have Shanna here as we talk specifically about marriage.
4: Representing all women. Yeah. Thank you.
6: Defending myself.
4: That's great to have you guys. Yeah, defending yourself and all women. But it's good to have you both.
7: Appreciate it. We appreciate it. It's an honor.
4: So let me ask you, we'll start here. The first year of your marriage. That's what everybody wants to hear about, right? Let's go back, but you wrote the book, not me. So the first year of your marriage was not particularly easy, right? You were learning some things. How would you describe it?
6: It was rough. You know, you walk into marriage thinking that you're marrying your dream guy. And it was not that scenario at all.
4: Well, you wrote the book. Give us those, what was going on so people can go, oh, yeah, that's us, or that was us. So what were some of the things that were happening that were so disappointing?
6: I think for him, I didn't cook. I never really learned how to cook. I think that was a big one, not being able to use towels because they were decorative, you know, just all the girl things. And just the lack of communication and then the unhealthy form of communication.
4: So did you guys kind of go at it, fight, you know, and verbally going after each other? And
6: very much so.
4: Yeah?
7: We're very similar in personality types.
4: Okay,
7: and
4: describe
7: so
4: that.
7: I'm a choleric sanguine and she's a melancholic choleric. And so that choleric box is what drew us together.
4: And describe that for those that don't know
7: the
4: that.
7: The choleric box would be, I think Gary Smalley called that the lion. That's the natural leader, bold, yeah. demonstrative, vocal. And so that's how we communicated. And we just did not communicate early on what we expected from each other in marriage. And so I was a cook through high school and college. She assumed I'd cook in the marriage. And I thought
4: Sounds good.
6: Sounded just didn't work out that way.
4: And so, but you got married thinking she'd do all that stuff and I'll do this stuff. I'll be provider, protector. Was that kind of your formula?
7: I don't know what it was. I was coaching football and I was in ministry and I just thought she would serve me and meet all my needs. And I didn't realize even while in ministry how backwards and how contrary to scripture that was and how immature I was. Through that process.
4: So you got home like that after the honeymoon. Did you come home that night after your big, you know, coaching job and you sat at the table and you both looked at each other and said, what are we doing? Who's cooking?
7: What happened was we walked into the house and I said, what's for dinner? She said, I don't cook. I said, well, I'm going to go take a shower. She said, don't use the towels on the handrail. Use your old college towels because those are decorative. And you can't use the pillows on the bed or the duvet cover. I didn't even know what a duvet cover was.
4: Let alone spell it.
7: Yeah, I still don't. And who did I marry?
4: Wow, yeah, that sounds like a rough start.
6: Yeah.
4: Some of those things would have normally been talked about ahead of time a little bit.
6: Correct. And you would have thought that they were, especially with him being in ministry. So I think we just kind of walked in a little blind.
4: Now, there was an epiphany. So the people that are going, oh, yeah, that was us. Mm-hmm. There was that epiphany where you decided there had to be a better way. Who came up with that first idea of this isn't working?
6: Jim did.
7: I was at a men's conference, Promise Keepers Conference.
4: How long had you been married?
7: 2 years.
4: 2 years in, okay.
7: And I'm sitting at the conference. I'm hearing a guy scream from the pulpit, you got to outlove and outserve your wife. And I was sitting there going, man, this guy's just saying the same thing over and over. And about halfway through, God spoke to my heart. And I turned to the guy next to me. I said, God just spoke to me. What'd he say? I need to outlove and outserve my wife. And so I went home and I made a public declaration in front of the church. I was going to do that. I didn't know what that looked like, but I started making her coffee every morning. You know, we were raising kids, and I've done that ever since. That's kind of it's my reminder to do that for her. And it changed our marriage, and she can tell you about how it changed for her, but
6: yeah,
7: changed our marriage.
4: Yeah, well, tell me. I mean, those first days of that difference, did you notice it, or you thought he was playing a game?
6: No, I mean, we're not game players. That's not who we are. So, I mean, it for me meant so much because that meant that I was valued.
4: You felt it?
6: Yes.
4: Right from the beginning.
6: Yeah, I mean,
4: it's like, wow.
6: Because it was such a contrast to what we had been living.
4: Okay.
6: And unbeknownst to us, years later, we would find out that my love language was acts of service.
4: So that fit.
6: Yes.
4: So you touched on it accidentally.
7: The Holy Spirit.
4: Yeah.
7: That's all I can say. It was a miracle. And realize that was her love language. And so now I know that she needs me to be Christ to her.
4: So that's a good epiphany 2 years in. Some couples, it may be 10 years, 20 years, and they still haven't had that kind of epiphany. They just kind of grind each other on the edges, but they're in for the marriage. They're not going to divorce. And, you know, maybe this is going to be the epiphany. Maybe we need to do something differently. So you want to look at that and take that assessment. Jim, let me ask you, you kind of in the book, you describe the difference between maleness and masculinity. I don't know that I could do that. I would think they're kind of the same.
7: Yeah, I think toxic masculinity is oxymoronic. So if you look up the definition of masculinity in Oxford Dictionary, it's the qualities and characteristics that make up a man. And so based on that definition, which is a secular definition, we don't have toxicity. Toxicity comes from males who refuse to raise their families. They defer the leadership to another man, or they defer the leadership to social media. Males do not accept the responsibilities that God has given them. But men, when they walk in their masculine gift, they step up. A man who knows Jesus Christ, he steps up, he loves his bride, he serves her, he leads the family, he understands the bent of his children, and he raises them up along with his wife accordingly. So there, I think that males are born, but men are made.
4: Yeah. No, I like that definition. I think, unfortunately, the culture, especially of the era probably the last 20 years, mm-hmm. you know, we've leaned as a culture to raise up tenderness mm-hmm. and kind of gentleness, not necessarily follow me, I will take this hill, mm-hmm. and we together will die on this hill. I mean, that scene is like, that's a little strong. Do you know what I'm saying?
7: Yeah, I mean, if you look at the definition of meek in the Bible, it's right? a stallion bridled.
4: Right.
7: So I still get to be mm-hmm. a stallion. But I'm, right, babe?
6: Yeah.
7: Okay, just checking.
4: See, that was a good example of how to do it, man. Thank you for listening to Focus on the Family.
7: You know, I'm a stallion that's bridled by the Holy Spirit.
4: Yeah.
7: And that's there's strength under
4: direction. Yeah,
7: yes.
4: I like that.
7: Yes.
4: That's good. Shannon, let me ask you, do you think men need to understand better the difference between the communication between men and women? This is
6: absolutely.
4: What Gary Smalley built his career on.
6: Yes, yeah. absolutely, because we do speak completely differently. Like, I can say something, and I know what I mean, and he hears something completely different.
4: Yeah.
6: So, and every marriage is different. So, you and Gene communicate differently than Jim and I would communicate. The way we communicate, most people would not enjoy each other or being married.
4: Yeah, and it's good news that you're able to overcome those things. That's a wonderful testimony, too, that
6: yeah.
4: you can be, mm-hmm. you know, in a bad spot, but there's hope for everybody, which is what
6: yes.
4: we're hoping people will hear today. So if they're in a bad spot, they can contact us. Mm-hmm. We have caring Christian counselors. We've
6: yes.
4: got a marriage assessment that Greg Smalley and
7: yep.
4: the team put together, and it's really good stuff.
7: Mm-hmm.
4: And that's what people need to think about with Focus. It's just a treasure trove of content to help
7: yep.
4: people do life better. And you're a part of that. In that regard, though, that communication,
6: mm-hmm.
4: you know, I'm thinking back to early marriage issues. There's an assumption I think many wives will make that we get it, that we understand what you're thinking. We don't.
6: No.
4: We can't figure that out. I think to help men, if we're putting it in that category, it's really helpful for wives to just tell us what you expect.
6: Yes.
4: And not to diminish our grade because we had to ask you to tell us.
6: Correct. And I think how we tell you, it needs to come across that it's your idea for the most part. And so that art of communication, I'm still learning.
4: That can be really hard, though. You know, that's one maybe we need to grow up a little bit on the guy side and celebrate your idea. But I get what your point is. Sometimes it goes better if it's the other person's idea. I think that can work both ways.
6: Well, and just bringing it around, like, instead of you, it needs to be more of a conversation. Like, just this last year when I had my shoulder surgery, I will probably never get that kind of time off of work again.
4: Mm-hmm.
6: And so I had to bring it up to him, hey, it would be really great if you could take some time and let's take a couple weeks and get away. But the way I worded it, I don't even remember. But
4: I bet Jim does.
6: I know.
4: Let's
6: it
4: go
6: was
4: to Jim.
6: I know it was in an email.
7: It was masterful. She sent me a text. I need to talk to you. I don't want you to respond. I just want to talk to you. And she said, the next 6 months, I can't work. We have an opportunity like we've never had in our marriage to spend quality time together. And I just want you to pray about taking 2 or 3 weeks off to spend time together building our marriage.
4: Wow.
7: Will you pray about that? And she asked a question. She didn't say you need to or you should.
4: Yeah.
7: She put it in my court and I called her back instantly. I'm in because it was my call and she let me reason with it through my own processes. It was actually masterful.
4: Yeah, and that's a good thing to do. I mean, and again, that works both ways, I think.
7: Mm-hmm.
4: You know, Jesus kind of modeled that for us, didn't he?
6: Mm-hmm.
4: Ask questions,
7: yep.
4: and that can move hearts.
6: Yes.
4: You know, especially when the person's giving you the answer right away.
7: Oh, yeah, it's easy.
4: And then that inclusiveness, it feels like, yeah, that's the ooh, look what I get to do to shine for my bride. We do like that.
6: Yeah.
4: We're a little bit of a peacock mentality, you know, look at the feathers,
6: yeah.
4: right?
6: Yes.
4: So it's always fun. Jim, men are called to be peacemakers. I don't know that I would see that in myself. I can be an agitator. I just did that last night. My boys were at the house, and we were going on about something, Gene and I, and it was putting my clothes away. Here's a good confession.
7: Oh,
4: and, you know,
7: in there.
4: And so I, you know, they're
8: out on the couch and we have company coming the next day today. And I, you know, I needed to get the clothes up, but I kept like needling Jean, just ribbing her. And I was just doing it for fun. And Trent, my oldest, is going, pull up. Pull up, pull up. He was already, he was like locked in, and he, I mean, I'm going, am I going? Yeah, just be quiet, Dad. I mean, okay. And Gene started laughing, and it was just one of those things. But some of that is learned behavior, right? Where if you come from a home where you had siblings and you teased each other, which I did, that's kind of what you did. You know, it's kind of sport. Yeah. But that could be damaging, can it? Mm-hmm.
6: Yes, especially your spouse's upbringing.
8: Yeah.
6: I mean, it may not have been sport for them. It may have been more damaging and hurtful.
8: So how do we bring that peacemaker mentality into that, Jim, as men? How do we become not the agitator, but the peacemaker?
7: There's peacemakers, peacebreakers, and peace fakers. So a peace faker just kind of goes the flow, sweeps it under the table. It's not there. We ignore it. It's going to go away. A peacemaker comes in with a God-honoring solution that will bring a remedy to a given situation. A peace breaker erupts and causes dissension and just comes in like a wrecking ball. That was me. I framed her poorly during the course of our child rearing years when we're in the stress bubble of life. I framed her as the enemy. I framed her as the crazy one. Oh, the house has to be clean. She's raising three boys plus another one. And so what I did is I brought peace breaking into the household, and I've had to go back the last 10 years, repent to my adult children and repent to her and say, she's a phenomenal, she's a warrior, she's faithful. I've had to just go back and fix that because I chose the route of peace breaking as a solution to a problem, and it was wrong.
9: There's a lot there. You've got to be introspective, and you've got to have an open heart and honesty. Well, well done, Dad. Yeah. This is Focus on the Family with Jim Daly, and our guests are Jim and Shanna Ramos, and we're so glad to have them here talking about marriage. Some of the content is from Jim's book, Dialed In, Reaching Your Full Capacity as a Man of God, which is specifically for guys, but we're so glad Shanna's here to help broaden out the conversation as we dial into marriage. Get a copy of the book from us here at the ministry. We've got the details for you at focusonthefamily.com/broadcast.
8: You know, Jim, in that context, that shift can be, you know, you got to be intentional, I guess. You got to wake up every day, okay, I'm going to serve my wife today. How did you do that? How did you keep that moving forward? How did you do it when you didn't feel reciprocal appreciation? Not that Shanna didn't, but I'm just saying in some cases it won't happen. How do you say, okay, she may not be appreciating this, but Lord, I'm doing this for you.
7: I made a prayer. I said, God, I'm going to outlove and outserve my bride, even if she never reciprocates, because I'm a Christian man. I'm modeling Jesus Christ.
8: I like that.
7: And he didn't. We did not reciprocate.
8: Yeah.
7: We killed him. So for me, it was simple. I'm going to be Jesus to my bride. I'm going to outlove her, and I'm going to outserve her. I'm going to do it all my life. And it does take maintenance for us. We every 10 years, we go in for marriage counseling, whether we need it or not.
8: New battery.
7: Yes. We just do it. We don't want to wait for a crisis. We want to work through that process.
8: Yeah.
7: And she's learning to affirm my love language, which is words of affirmation. So when I do something to serve her and she goes, that cup of coffee was the best I've ever had. I'm like, I just want to go make her another cup of coffee because I want to please her, right? I want to do justice for her.
8: Well, and it fits with that next question, you know, kind of men, and this has become a joke within marriage, like men are conquerors and you get married and you stop the pursuit because the conquest is done. You know, I won her heart and affection. We said I do. You know, so many guys or wives will write us and say, yeah, my husband told me he loved me once at the altar. And when I asked him about it, it's like, what more do I need to say? I love you. But it's not how it goes, right? It's not a healthy way to describe that. So in that context, how do you overcome the reward of getting married to the woman you love and keeping that flame going? The intentionality is the problem. We are lazy lions.
7: Yes.
8: And once we feasted on the conquest, we, you know, it's like, okay, we're done. But that is not good.
7: When God said to leave your father and mother and cleave, that word cleave is the Hebrew word dabak. I don't know if you probably know this. It means four things. It means to impinge, like we're going to impinge upon each other's singleness. It means to adhere to be joined to, but it also means to pursue, overtake, and chase after. And my job, that's my, and the women love hearing that.
8: Shannon's smiling ear to ear.
7: That's my job. My job to cleave to her is to make sure I am pursuing her, which she does naturally. She naturally is built that way. I'm a natural conqueror. So God asks me, and God's engine, God's so, he asked me to do what's not my default.
8: Yeah.
7: He asks me to do the hard thing. Love her, that's not my default. My default is respect. And he asks me to pursue her. That's not my default. My default is conquer. So he asks us, doesn't he always ask us to do the hard thing? He asks us to take the high road.
8: Yeah.
7: And that's what the joy of being a man and unfolding the mystery that is her. I just learned a year and a half ago, she prefers crunchy peanut butter over creamy.
8: Oh, who doesn't?
7: Well, apparently a woman who raises three boys who like creamy peanut butter and sacrificing for the boys. So just a year ago, I learned that. She's a mystery that's unfolding. I want to pursue the mystery that is Shanna.
8: I just want to know, I can go creamy or crunchy. I love it both. So
6: it depends.
8: It's so good. Depends on the day. But Shanna, that must make you feel good. Connected. What do you need as a wife to feel connected?
6: Time.
8: Wow. Okay.
6: Which is tough for people that are in ministry or my job takes me away. But for me, it's time.
8: When you look at that benefit, I mean, you're doing some marriage counseling, I would think, even, you know, ad hoc.
7: Yes.
8: But when you're talking to couples that are struggling, like you did your first couple of years of marriage, how do you, and I'm thinking particularly the men, Jim.
7: Yes.
8: Because the intentionality is what keeps, you know, I sit here and hear all the experts tell great things to do, and I often don't apply them.
7: 100%.
8: And we as men do have an apathy. It's discipline to do these things and do it over and over again to get the right result, to get the smile like Shanna had just given. But I don't know why we struggle with that. So let's knock that down. What, for a guy that isn't able to do it consistently, how do we become more consistent in serving our wives well?
7: I have had so many conversations with couples that are failing in their marriage. The marriage is, there's a certain test I use, and their marriage is devitalized. And I've asked one question to Christian men that's been a game changer, because most people I deal with aren't in need of a professional counselor. They're just needing wisdom and a kick in the pants or whatever. And I asked this question, man, I'm looking at this test here. Are you both Christians? Yes. Wow. Where's Jesus? And I look at the man and I say, are you going to be Jesus in this relationship? And when a man, a Christian man, realizes he's not being Jesus to the one person God has called him to be Jesus to, it can be a game changer. We just need to be Jesus to our spouse.
8: Right. It's just that. Do you know I'm not perfect, Jim?
7: Yeah. Me neither, bro.
8: I just wanted to put that out there.
7: Well, yeah. My wife will attest to that.
8: But I so appreciate the point. And this is what it means to be a convictional Christian.
7: Yes.
8: To live it. And when you live it, it's amazing what the Lord will do through you. Let's talk at the end here about WALKING, the acronym that you use to help guys think this through. Give it to us. What is WALKING?
7: Yeah.
8: It's a rather long word, by the way. I kind of laughed when I saw that. I said, I'm looking for simple. How about
7: I
8: WALK?
7: I apologize. I had an argument with the pastor who married us, who had actually left the local church ministry. I'm a big fan of the local church. And we had this big discussion about Christians not needing the local church. And so I went back and I had to read. I was 27 and he was in his 40s. So I went back and I thought, okay, what does a Christian look like? A vibrant, dynamic Christian man. And I'm an old youth pastor, so I love acrostics.
8: Yes.
7: So I just came up with this acrostic, WALKING, based off of the Genesis 5:10, Enoch.
8: Yep.
7: Enoch, walk with God. And basically he worships God on a regular basis. A, he approaches God daily in prayer. L, he loves other believers through Christian fellowship. K, he knows the word of God better than anyone in his family. I'll put that in parentheses. I, he invests his fiscal and physical resources in God's kingdom. N, he nurtures other believers into faith, right? And then G, he gives his life wholeheartedly to the gospel of Jesus Christ. Galatians 6:14, Galatians 2:20, John 12:24. So these seven things, in my opinion, make a disciple a vibrant, dynamic man of God, woman of God.
8: That's really good.
7: Mm-hmm. I think it's pretty good. And it's memorable.
9: It is.
7: No kidding.
9: Yeah.
8: And Shannon, you're the recipient of this. So, you know, Jim's trying to spark us men that are listening and probably the wives that are listening that they're going to get this book and lay it on their husband's pillow. And what's the benefit?
6: A vitalized relationship, not a devitalized relationship. But it does go both ways. The women have to be willing to work as well, and not just the men, because it is a two-way street, for sure.
8: What does that look like, you know, in the relationship for you as the wife? What is that reciprocation when you feel filled up? You know, we use the love tank language.
6: Yeah.
8: And so when your love tank is full, what does that allow you to do emotionally for Jim?
6: Give him back his love language, words of affirmation. Yeah. Which I am not good at.
8: Really?
6: No.
8: So you've had to learn how to do that, too.
6: Yes.
8: That's your discipline challenge, is how do I say things affirming to Jim?
6: Yeah.
8: What does
6: that
8: sound like?
6: I'm not a faker, so I can't say, oh, that was great message.
8: When you don't think so. Well, at least she's honest, Jim.
7: She's my greatest coach. Before every sermon, she goes, you better bring it.
10: Yes, ma'am.
8: Wow. No, it's a good challenge.
7: Oh, I love it.
8: She's like your coach.
7: I need her to say that to me.
8: So that's good, though. So you have to be sincere for you to deliver that.
6: Yeah.
8: But that sincerity goes up when you feel loved.
6: Yeah, and the more I do it, the easier it becomes. Mm. It's kind of like a habit, like people that need to spend time in their marriage, if it's just 1 hour a week, then just take that 1 hour a week.
8: Yeah.
6: If that's all you've got right now.
8: That's really good. And I think, you know, this message is awesome. And I think, again, we, as human beings, we tend to point to our spouse and say, that's the problem. She's the one or he's the one. Mm-hmm. And all we can do is work on ourselves in the relationship. I remember writing a book, my first book on coming home, and the criticism I got is that, well, Jim Daly's advice is keep your expectations low. You know, I grew up as that orphan kid. I didn't have high expectations about adults in my life, and I think it did give me an understanding of how the world works pretty young.
6: Yeah.
8: And I don't even mean it as a bad thing, but it just keep your expectations a little more in reality. And that allows you to experience, I think, a more joyful life when you're not having an expectation of what the other person should do for me.
6: Right.
8: Right?
6: Yeah.
8: And in marriage, it's critical.
6: Yeah.
8: And I don't always do it well. I know Gene's watching. So I had to throw that caveat in. Like, oh, yeah, you're a top of the mountain guy. But it's our target. So this has been great. Thank you so much for being with us.
6: Thank you.
8: This is flying by.
6: Huge honor.
8: Yeah, and I hope you've been equipped to strengthen your marriage. That's the goal. If you found it helpful, share this episode with your spouse, and you can find it at our website or at the Focus on the Family app. And if you're a husband who wants more insights into stepping up in your marriage and in other areas of your life, get a copy of Jim's book, Dialed In, Reaching Your Full Capacity.

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2: So many homes really are a swamp of discontent, and the mosquitoes of strife and arguments are breeding and constantly nagging at us. And we have people today, rather than getting to live, they're living to get. And we have the idea that in order to be happy, we have to have certain things. This is what destroys family contentment.
1: Welcome to Love Worth Finding. Pastor, teacher, and author Adrian Rogers said, somebody who is not content with what he has will not be content with what he would have. We all desire contentment for our families, but money can't buy it, and all the world certainly can't provide it. Contentment is something far deeper than that. True contentment, it turns out, doesn't begin with a bigger paycheck or a better situation. It begins with the fear of the Lord. Psalm 128 paints a beautiful picture of contentment. If you have your Bible, turn there now as Adrian Rogers shares more about cultivating contentment in the home.
2: So many homes really are a swamp of discontent, and the mosquitoes of strife and arguments are breeding and constantly nagging at us. And we have people today who are, rather than getting to live, they're living to get. And Madison Avenue has done a good job on us. Madison Avenue has given us a real case of the wants, and we have the idea that in order to be happy, we have to have certain things. Madison Avenue tells us, you deserve the best. You've got it coming to you. And if you get these things, then you'll be gloriously happy like all of the pretty faces on television. But you know, and I know that many families really, because of this, are financial time bombs getting ready to explode. Well, we have a picture of a contented family here in Psalm 128, and there are only six short verses. Let's read them all. Blessed is everyone that feareth the Lord, that walketh in his ways. For thou shalt eat the labor of thine hands. Happy shalt thou be, and it shall be well with thee. Thy wife shall be as a fruitful vine by the sides of thine house. Thy children like olive plants round about thy table. Behold, that thus shall the man be blessed that feareth the Lord. The Lord shall bless thee out of Zion. Thou shalt see the good of Jerusalem all the days of thy life. Yea, thou shalt see thy children's children and peace upon Israel. Well, we're talking about contentment. What is contentment? May I give you a definition of contentment? Contentment, here it is an inner sufficiency that keeps us at peace in spite of

0: outward circumstances. Now, actually, in the New Testament, the word contentment has the idea of being self-contained. You remember Paul said when he was in that Philippian jail, I've learned in whatsoever state I am therewith to be content. The idea actually means I'm self-contained. I don't have to look at circumstances to find my peace. When the space shuttle goes up, they put everything on board that people are going to need because there's no 7-Eleven in the neighborhood up there. It is self-contained. It has everything on board. Now, a Christian, a person who has the Lord Jesus Christ in his or her heart, has that contentment, that self-containment. Now, let me say this about contentment, however. Contentment is not complacency. It is not being laid back. It is not being self-satisfied. Many of us need to get busy. There's so much room for improvement. There's so much more that we could be, should be. And contentment does not mean learning to do without possessions only. You can have possessions and be content. You can not have possessions and be content. You remember what the Apostle Paul said? I've learned in whatsoever state I am, therewith to be content. I've learned to abound, and there's nothing wrong with abounding. Friend, if you're abounding today, if you've got plenty, I'm so grateful for you. That's wonderful. But just be content with it. I've learned to abound. I've learned to abase. But I've learned in whatsoever state I am, good or bad, rich or poor, I have learned to be content. Now, the Bible is not against your having things. As a matter of fact, the Bible says, it is the Lord thy God that giveth thee power to get wealth. And the Bible says, God takes pleasure in the prosperity of his servants. And every good gift and every perfect gift comes down from above, from the Father of lights, in whom there's no variableness, no shadow of turning. So it doesn't take poverty to learn contentment. It doesn't take riches to learn contentment. But we must learn contentment. Remember, in that passage of Scripture, in Philippians chapter 4, verse 11, Paul says, for I have learned in whatsoever state I am therewith to be content. All right, may I give you three things that you need to learn if you'd have family contentment? Because, friend, listen to me now. If there's not contentment at home, you've got industrial strength problems. I mean, the devil had rather hurt you at home than anyplace else, because if you hurt at home, you just hurt all over. And if your home, as I say, is a swamp of discontent, you have got real problems. Number one, let's learn what destroys family contentment. The Bible says there in the Ten Commandments, thou shalt not covet thy neighbor's house. Thou shalt not covet thy neighbor's wife, nor his manservant, nor his maidservant, nor his ox, nor his ass, nor anything that is thy neighbor's. Now here in the Ten Commandments, the last of these ten is thou shalt not covet. It's a very interesting commandment. Before I look at that for just a moment, let me say this, that the Ten Commandments were given primarily to the family. Did you know that? God gave the Ten Commandments and he said, now dads, teach these to your sons and grandsons that you'll have a happy family. And God gives all of these nine laws for living, and then God sums it up with the last one, thou shalt not covet. Now, why did God put that last? Because it sums up all of the others. All of the other commandments deal with actions, but this last one deals with attitude. All of the others deal with deeds, but this last one deals with desire. What's in your heart? Covetousness. What is covetousness? Well, we told you what contentment is. Covetousness is unlawful desire that comes out of discontent. Actually, this particular commandment deals with the heart. Now, let me tell you why covetousness is so bad. Now, number one, it's so deceiving. Covetousness is very deceptive. Francis Xavier, a great Roman Catholic theologian, said this. He said, I have listened to thousands and thousands of confessions. Never one time have I ever heard anyone confess the sin of covetousness. It's interesting, isn't it? The Apostle Paul was a very righteous man. He lived a life of excellence before he got saved. He was doing well. One day, the Apostle Paul had the Ten Commandments out, and he was checking them off. Thou shalt have no other gods before me. He said, I don't do that. Thou shalt not make any graven images. I don't do that. Thou shalt not take the name of the Lord thy God in vain. I don't do that. Honor your father and mother. Yes, I do that. Remember the Sabbath day to keep it holy. Yes, sirree. Don't steal. I don't. Don't kill. I don't. Don't commit adultery. Never have. Boy, what a good boy am I. He said, I was just doing real good. I was doing super good. Till he said, I got to the last commandment. And I read that one and it wiped me out. Listen to how he said in Romans 7, verse 7. What shall we say then? Is the law sin? God forbid. I had not known sin, but by the law. That is, the law is what peeled me back and showed me that I was a sinner. For I had not known lust. Now, lust means unlawful desire, except the law had said, thou shalt not covet. Paul said, I would have given myself an A till I got down to this last commandment. And it said, thou shalt not covet. I want to tell you something, folks. It is very debasing. It reveals how wicked our hearts are. Now, put it in your margin, Mark chapter 7, beginning in verse 21. Jesus is talking, and he's talking about your heart and my heart. And he says, for from within, out of the heart of men, proceed evil thoughts. Now, these things come out of our heart. Now, listen. Evil thoughts, adulteries, fornications, murders, thefts. Pretty bad list, isn't it? And notice the next thing, covetousness. Notice the company that covetousness keeps. Let me read it again. For out of the heart proceed evil thoughts, adulteries, fornication, murders, thefts, covetousness, wickedness, deceit, lasciviousness, an evil eye, blasphemy, pride, foolishness. All these evil things come from within and defile the man. Now, God just turns his x-ray into our hearts, and he says all of these things are in the human heart. They were born in our heart. If you ever eat an apple and find a wormhole, don't worry, there's no worm in the apple. The wormhole is not there for the worm to get in, but for the worm to get out. The worm was hatched in the blossom. The egg is there in the blossom, and the worm finds its inception there inside the apple and eats its way out. These things that come out of our heart, they were there, we were born with them. The Bible says we are by nature the children of wrath. Did you know little children are covetous? Prove it. Take any little child, put him in a room surrounded by 15 toys. He'd be playing with one. Let your neighbor come over to visit, put her little baby on the floor. And he'll go over and pick up one of those toys, and this kid will drop the one he's playing with and go over there and bop that kid and take that toy away from him. We are absolutely, by nature, covetous. I, me, mine, we want it for ourselves. And where does it come from? Jesus said in John 8, verse 44, you're of your father the devil, and the lust of your father ye will do. How did Satan become Satan? He coveted the place that God had. He said, I want to be like the Most High. I want the throne of God. I will exalt my throne above the stars of God. How did he encourage Eve to sin? Through covetousness. Take that which was not hers. She's surrounded in a garden, a beautiful garden, but there's one piece of fruit that she didn't have, and he said, you go ahead and take this. I was reading an article about some MBA students at prestigious Duke University. And they asked these students, in order that they might teach them more, these MBA students going into business, what do you want to learn? How do you want us to teach you? Let me just quote from the article. For several years, MBA students at Duke University's Fuqua School of Business were asked to write a personal strategic plan. The question posed to them was, what do you want to be when you grow up? With few exceptions, they wanted three things: money, power, and things. Very big things, including vacation homes, expensive foreign automobiles, yachts, and even airplanes. They were primarily concerned with their careers and the growth of their financial portfolios. Their personal plans contained little room for family, intellectual development, spiritual growth, social responsibility, or more effective management. Their mandate to the faculty was, teach me how to be a money-making machine. Give me only the facts, tools, and techniques to ensure my instantaneous financial success. Well, I can promise you one thing. If they got that instantaneous financial success, they would not be satisfied. The Bible says, he that loveth silver shall not be satisfied with silver. Listen to me and don't forget this. A discontented man is never rich, and a contented man is always rich. A discontented man, I don't care how much he has, he's never rich. A contented man is always rich. And somebody who is not content with what he has will not be content with what he would have, and to whom little is not enough, nothing is enough. Covetousness is wrong. Now, I'm not saying that it is wrong to have godly ambition. I'm not saying it's wrong to have things. But covetousness is so deceptive, it is so debasing, and friend, it is so destructive. Now, this verse I really would like for you to turn to. 1 Timothy chapter 6. Classic passage on family contentment. 1 Timothy chapter 6. And let's begin to read in verse 6. But godliness with contentment is great gain. That's really the bottom line of all that I have to say today. For we brought nothing into this world, and it is certain we can carry nothing out. Somebody said, you never saw a hearse with a U-Haul behind it. And having food and raiment, that's just something to eat and something to wear, let us therewith be content. That's all you have to have. That's all you have to have. You can't go around naked and you got to eat. Jesus didn't even have, he said, foxes have holes and birds have nests. I don't have a place to lay my head. But he wasn't discontent. Having food and clothing, let us therewith be content. But now watch this, verse 9. But they that will be rich fall into temptation and a snare, and many foolish and hurtful lusts, which drown men in destruction and perdition. For the love of money is the root of all evil, which while some coveted after, there's our word, they have erred from the faith and pierced themselves through with many sorrows. Now that doesn't say that they that are rich. The Bible is not against riches. Abraham was rich. David was rich. Solomon was rich. Joseph of Arimathea was rich. But it says, they that will be rich. What does that mean? It means that is their dogged determination, just like these students at Duke. That is what I want. I have set my course to be rich. When you do that, you're living on dangerous ground. Ever so often, a man speaking in a university or high school will give a baccalaureate speech or whatever, and he'll give this advice, trying to get the kids to be ambitious. And he'll say something like this. Now, young people, make all the money you can just so you make it honestly. That sounds like good advice. That's terrible advice. Why? Because nobody has a right to make all the money he can. Because if you're making all the money you can, you're going to be making money when you ought to be doing something else. You're going to be making money when you ought to be spending time with your wife and family. You're going to be making money when you ought to be sleeping. You're going to be making money when you ought to be soul winning. You're going to be making money when you ought to be worshiping. There are a lot of people who are making all the money that they can. And when they're making all the money that they can, what are they doing? They're putting things first. And when you put things first, you know what that is? It's idolatry. Anything you love more, serve more, desire more, fear more, value more than God is an idol. Now, folks, when you are guilty of idolatry, you are guilty of something terrible. Listen, Jesus said in Luke chapter 16 and verse 13, no servant can serve two masters. Well, that's strong. No servant can serve two masters, for either he will hate the one and love the other, or else he will hold to the one and despise the other. And if you're wondering what two masters he's talking about, he said, you cannot serve God and mammon. Mammon's just another word for things. And then Jesus said in Matthew chapter 6 and verse 33, seek ye first the kingdom of God and his righteousness, and all these things shall be added unto you. God will not work in second place. When you put God in second place, that is idolatry, and that's the reason the Bible calls covetousness idolatry. We have, in God we trust on our money, but we have me first written in our hearts. Let me give you a verse that proves beyond the shadow of any doubt that covetousness is idolatry. Colossians 3 verse 5. mortify, that means put to death, therefore, your members which are upon the earth, fornication, uncleanness, inordinate affection, evil concupiscence, and covetousness, which is idolatry. Now remember, covetousness is a very deceitful thing. Many of us would not say that we're covetous, but covetousness, according to Paul here in this passage to Timothy, is like an octopus. It just wraps its tentacles around you and drags you down. Many people get their identification by what they own, what they possess. A psychiatrist asked this question one time, if I am what I possess and I lose those things, then what am I? What am I? If I am what I possess and if I lose those things, then what am I? Who am I then? I heard about a man who loved gold. I mean, he just loved it. He had an inordinate affection for gold. Finally, he got a lot of gold, and he loved it. And so he put down a golden-colored carpet, painted the walls parchment color, got yellow drapes, got a gold-covered bedspread. He even bought him some yellow pajamas, everything. He just loved gold. Everything was gold all around. But then he got sick. He came down with, would you believe, yellow jaundice. You know what yellow jaundice is? It turns you yellow. And there he was up in his bedroom. His wife called the doctor and said, doctor, he's upstairs. The doctor went up to examine him, came back down with a bewildered look. His wife said, well, how is he? He said, I don't know. I couldn't find him. People who get lost in these things can't find themselves. Now, folks, this is what destroys family contentment. And that is covetousness, unlawful desire. Not wrong to have things, but unlawful desire, a spirit of dissatisfaction. Number two, let's think about what defines family contentment. We've talked about what destroys it. What defines family contentment? Well, look in Psalm 128. There are three things. Number one, faith for the family. Faith for the family. Look in verse 1. Blessed is everyone that feareth the Lord, that walketh in His ways. The secret of satisfaction, of true contentment, is God Himself. To tell the man on the street that the fear of the Lord is the beginning of wisdom and the secret of satisfaction, he would laugh at you. That's the last thing he would believe would give him satisfaction. But let me give you some verses and jot them down because, hey, folks, these are great for your children, family worship. These are great for you to put on your refrigerator door. Hebrews chapter 13, verse 5. Now, remember, we're talking about contentment. Listen to this. Let your conversation be without covetousness. This is Hebrews 13, 5. The word conversation literally means behavior. Let your behavior be without covetousness and be content. Listen, be content with such things as ye have, for He hath said, that's God now, I will never leave thee nor forsake thee. All right, I'm telling you, the first secret of family contentment is God Himself. The psalmist said in Psalm 73, verses 25 and 26, whom have I in heaven but thee? And there's none upon earth that I desire beside thee. My flesh and my heart faileth, but God is the strength of my heart and my portion forever. And then remember the scripture we read in 1 Timothy chapter 6 and verse 6, godliness with contentment is great gain.
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2: 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I remember my affliction and my wandering, the bitterness and the gall. I well remember them, and my soul is downcast within me. Yet this I call to mind, and therefore I have hope. Because of the Lord's great love, we are not consumed, for His compassions never fail. They are new every morning. Great is your faithfulness. I say to myself, the Lord is my portion, therefore I will wait for Him. From Lamentations 3, listen to the Bible. It's great for the soul.
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4: I'm Steve O'Dell with Mission Network News. In July, Zion Church pastor Ezra Jean was unexpectedly released from detention in China. Authorities had arrested Jean and 17 other Zion Church leaders in October under charges likely related to the church's online ministry. Their story gained international attention, which likely led to Jean's release. Anna Liu, Jean's wife, says now that Jean is in the United States, he will probably take on a mentoring role and help to plant churches. Liu wants other churches to be influenced by this message.
5: I like people to know God is really good. We can hold our faith until we meet with Jesus, yes.
4: Eight other Zion Church leaders remain in detention in China under criminal charges. They are standing strong in faith. Pray for their release and find other prayer requests from Liu in the full report online. Then, the team at Horizons International has discovered the best social media strategy to reach people with the gospel, and they want you to practice it too. Here's Pierre Hosny.
6: Whenever we're using actual biblical content, we find that the interactions are so much stronger.
4: Scripture and biblical concepts engage people's hearts. One Syrian woman fled to Lebanon to escape war. Then she saw a social media post from Horizons about inner peace.
6: When she saw the word inner along with the word peace, she was confused because she thought that peace means that you're in an area where there's not war.
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4: 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I'm Steve O'Dell.

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0: Bible, today we get a crash course in the law, covering everything from justice to daily life. The ancient commandments found in Exodus still shape the world that we live in today. And as the Bible bus rolls through the whole Word of God, we're in chapters 22 and 23, where we're going to discover that God clearly defined right and wrong when he gave the basic social laws for civilized society. So while you hop aboard the Bible bus and find your seat, we got a quick minute to hear from those on the Bible bus with us. First, here's a voicemail from Rich.
1: My name is Rich, and I live in Nevada County, California. I discovered ttb.org through a different app, actually the Bible app, where I was doing the Bible study on the book of Revelation, and that Bible study was based on the teachings of J. Vernon McGee. And as a result of that, I fell in love with his style of teaching. I've been a Christian most of my life. I accepted Christ when I was a young child, but Dr. McGee has really added a lot of depth to my study, and I really enjoy it. So I just wanted to thank you for doing that. I listen on the app. If possible, I'd like to get some bookmarks and some bus passes, as I've told many of my friends about the doctor, and it would be nice to have the bus passes that I could just give to them. And it would also be good to have a bookmark so that I would know ahead of time what sections of the Bible are going to be studied and can read and study ahead of time. So thank you very much for your mission, and I will be a faithful supporter.
0: Thanks, Rich. I'm sure that our team has already sent you that bookmark and the Bible bus passes. Good job on asking for both. But if anyone else would like them, just call 1-800-65-BIBLE, by the way. The bookmark reading schedule can also be found in our app or online at ttb.org. And here's one last thought from a listener named Jennifer, who joins us by app and says, I love TTB. It has deepened my knowledge and understanding of Scripture so much over the years and encourages me to go even deeper into the Word on my own. God's Word is an unending treasure trove of life and peace. I'm so grateful for this ministry and Dr. McGee's teaching and for all who serve to get it to the whole world. Well, it's great to hear from you, Jennifer. I'm so glad that you're aboard with us. And we'd love to hear from you too, by the way. Would you tell us who you've invited to study God's Word with you? Or maybe you could point to one stop on the Bible bus that changed your walk with God. Where would it be and why? Send a note through our app or email us at BibleBus@ttb.org or write to Box 7100, Pasadena, California, 91109. Or in Canada, Box 25325, London, Ontario, N6C 6B1. You can also call and leave a message anytime at 1-800-65-BIBLE. Let's pray as we begin our study. Heavenly Father, would you let us see your rules and regulations, that they're not meant to restrict our freedom, but to provide the way for us to live freely in you? We pray this in Jesus' name. Amen. Here's Dr. J. Vernon McGee with our study of Exodus 22 on Through the Bible.
2: And now, friends, as we come to the 22nd chapter of the book of Exodus, we're in this section that deals with what we've labeled social legislation. You see, the Ten Commandments and the order for the altar were given in chapter 20. Then you have this social legislation, 21 to 24, and then you have the instructions for building the tabernacle, which was part of the Mosaic system, and then the service of it in the book of Leviticus. Now, certain basic social laws are put down here, and these laws are basic for any kind of what we would call a civilized society. There are those that raise the question about what's right and what's wrong. Well, today, what is right and what's wrong is relative. There's no question about that. A college professor was discussing this with me. He claims to be an atheist, and he said that the right and wrong's relative. It's what you think is right. What I might think is right would be something else, and that's true. And he said, then what do you base your dogmatic conclusions? I said, well, I base them on the Word of God. I said, now, very candidly, my nature's like your nature, and I'd like to give in certain places, and I'd like to let down the bars here and there, but I said there is a standard. And the very interesting thing is that this standard has produced a society in which there has been a measure of law and of justice in the world. And these things are basic to that type of thing. And it gets down and just deals with everyday living, right down with the nitty-gritty, right where we live today, where we live and move and have our being. And it, frankly, is very boresome in a way just to read through. It's like almost reading through a law book. And the very interesting thing, our laws are based largely upon this. I'm very happy that the Word of God says, thou shalt not kill. It protects me and my family. It's a law that's been put down. And I'm happy that it says, thou shalt not steal, because it protects what little property that I've got. And these things, you see, are basic to any kind of an ordered society. Now, I'm reading, and I'll not read everything through here, but there are certain things we'll lift out. Back in 21, we dealt with the person, that there were injuries to the person, laws for the protection of the person. Now you have here the protection of property. I begin reading at verse 1 of Exodus 22. If a man shall steal an ox or a sheep and kill it or sell it, he shall restore 5 oxen for an ox and 4 sheep for a sheep. Now, don't ask me why 5 oxen should be restored for an ox or 4 sheep for a sheep, because I don't know, other than I would say that the sheep would be more valuable, actually, than the oxen would be. And this we see working itself out. You remember Zacchaeus said that if he'd taken anything from any man by false accusation, he'd restore him 4-fold. Why did he say that? Well, he was referring back, you see, to the Mosaic law. Now, our law today would say that a man would be given damages if someone destroys your property, and it could be an automobile or something else. Well, they don't have to give you 5 automobiles or 4 automobiles if they'd steal yours or destroy yours. But we just ask that they restore the same one, or restore that of equal value. But you see, this was a great protection that was put down. And I'm of the opinion it would be better had we made it like the Word of God is. The very interesting thing is that the Word of God seems to hit the nail on the head when we are dealing with human nature, whether it's back 4,000 B.C. or 2,000 A.D. Human nature's always the same, and God's always the same, and he deals with man on this kind of a basis. Now, verse 2, if a thief be found breaking up and be smitten that he die, there shall no blood be shed for him. That's self-protection. I heard of the ridiculous thing that took place some time ago in this land, and I can't put my finger on it, and I didn't read about it or hear about it on the news. But I was told that a thief was breaking into a man's place, and the man who lived there shot the thief, and the thief sued him for several $1,000 damages, and the thief won the judgment because the man shouldn't have shot him, according to some asinine judge that we have today on the bench. And as a result, why, this poor man had to sell his property. Now, that meant that you cannot protect your property. That is, you'd not be safe in your own home. Well, God protected the man's property, protected his home. That if a man is breaking in and it's necessary to kill the man, I wouldn't want to shoot a man breaking in unless it was absolutely necessary. But I think a man is justified to protect his property, his home, and his loved ones. And as a result, why, there should be no judgment against that man at all. You see, these are basic principles, and it gives you law and order. Had the social legislation been followed that's given way back here in the book of Exodus, we wouldn't have the social problems that we're having on the streets and in the cities of the United States today, friends. You see, we have judges today who have been to Harvard Law School and affected by liberalism, and very candidly, We argue about whether a man has the ability to serve on the Supreme Court. Yet, if a man's dishonest, we don't seem to raise any question about whether he can serve or not. But all the way through, the entire legal system is shot through with men today who are dealing with a legal system that was actually based on the Word of God, and they don't know how to handle it because they're so far from it themselves, and their entire background is such that they're not able to interpret it. And may I just add this word? The Constitution of the United States was written by men. They were not Christian, all of them. Very few of them were. They were deists for the most time. But they had a certain respect for the Word of God. And I've heard a man recently say that Thomas Jefferson ridiculed the Bible. No, he didn't. The quotations of Thomas Jefferson were that he had great respect for the Word of God. But the important thing is he didn't believe it. He didn't follow it. The moral teachings that Thomas Jefferson wrote actually take the story of Jesus, but they leave out the miraculous altogether. But the important thing is this legal system just happened to be basic to our system in this country. And now we have men who do not have that background, and we're in trouble today. And I mean deep trouble. And our entire system is being changed on that kind of a basis. That's the reason this is so important through here. Now, let me keep reading, and I must just lift out certain things. It says, if the sun be risen upon him, there shall be blood shed for him. For he should make full restitution. If he have nothing, then he shall be sold for his theft. In other words, if a man steals, he has to make up that which he's stolen, even to the place of selling him as a slave. Verse 5, if a man shall cause a field or vineyard to be eaten, and shall put in his beast, and shall feed in another man's field, of the best of his own field and the best of his own vineyard, shall he make restitution. In other words, if a man has a cow or a sheep, and they break through into another man's field, then he's to make restitution. And if fire break out and catch in thorns, so that the stacks of corn of the standing corn of the field be consumed therewith, he that kindled the fire shall surely make restitution. You see how practical this is, friends? And actually how right it is, by the way. This is God putting down certain great basic principles for the weal and welfare of mankind here on this earth. And he's giving it. This is the Mosaic system given to his people, and they were to be an example to the nations of the world. And then if you read on, you find many of these laws. Now, I'm not wanting to lift out all of them. I'm trying to let us see a great principle here. And it's very important, I think, to see that. Now, I drop down to verse 16, and this is actually crimes against persons. Verse 16, if a man entice a maid that is not betrothed and lie with her, he shall surely endow her to be his wife. In other words, if a man rape a girl, he's forced to marry her. That's the way we put it today. At least it was formal. It's not quite like that today. But suppose if a father utterly refused to give her unto him, he shall pay money according to the dowry of virgins. In other words, he shall pay a penalty for what is done. Thou shalt not suffer a witch to live. Now, I'll be coming back to that when we get to Deuteronomy. And I can only make this suggestion that today we are seeing a resurgence of Satan worship and of the supernatural that is appearing again in the world. And it's potent, friends. There's no question about that. And this is connected with it. Don't think this is superstition. We're not back in New England in colonial days now. We're in the 20th century, and we're seeing this appear today, and it happens to be a reality. I'll be dealing with that when we get over in the 18th chapter of Deuteronomy. Now, whoso lieth with a beast shall surely be put to death. And this shows how low man can go. He can sink down till he's as low as the beasts of the field. And this is an evidence of it. And God made a law Why did he make a law? Well, because this was being done, friends. Verse 20, he that sacrifice unto any god save unto the Lord only, he shall be utterly destroyed. Now, this was the severest penalty of all. And had it been followed to the very letter, why, we would have today a much better society than we have. I recognize this is harsh. But after all, when you've got a cancer or a tumor, you want to cut it out, friends, and you want to get rid of it. And this is what this happens to be. Now, it says here, verse 21, thou shalt neither vex a stranger nor oppress him, for ye were strangers in the land of Egypt. This is the good neighbor policy, you see. Ye shall not afflict any widow or fatherless child. Do you know what got rid of this child labor and where the child labor laws came from? Came from the Wesley revival, friends. The Word of God has been basic to all of these great movements that have brought blessing to mankind. And the fatherless child, where did orphans' homes start? Did they begin them in communist China or under Christian auspices? Verse 23, if thou afflict them in any wise and they cry at all unto me, I'll surely hear their cry. And I believe that God protects these that are helpless today. I tell you, there's a great day of judgment coming for those that have mistreated folk in conditions like this. And he says here, and my wrath shall wax hot, and I'll kill you with a sword, and your wives shall be widows, and your children fatherless. God's very severe when he's talking about law, friends. It's very severe here. Now he says, if thou lend money to any of my people that's poor by thee, thou shalt not be to him as a usurer, neither shalt thou lay upon him usury. In other words, excessive interest. You don't take advantage of him. And yet we find that as taken place today. Now, these are some of the laws, and all of this is together. It says over in chapter 23, thou shalt not raise a false report. Put not thine hand with the wicked to be an unrighteous witness. Be careful what you say. And God had a law concerning that. Did you know that a gossip, friends, is as bad as a murderer in your midst, or a thief, or an adulterer? And yet today, the gossiper gets by. God had a law for this, you see. Thou shalt not follow a multitude to do evil. This would put you out of the marching business and protesting, friends. Thou shalt not follow a multitude to do evil. I was very much interested in meeting a very attractive young fella, and I asked him why he did all this, and he said because he was trying to find his identity. We got a lot of people trying to find out who they are, and it's too bad they lost their baby tag somewhere along the line. But he said that he wanted liberty and freedom and was protesting. Well, fine. I said to him, but how much liberty do you have? I asked him about his dress, and he said that was the expression of it. I said, well, they just happened to be about 10,000 of these folk dressed just like you are. Would you dare dress differently than they dress and run with them? Would they accept you? And he said, no. Well, I said, you don't have much freedom, do you? You got to dress like they dress. I said, you see, you don't have the liberty that you, don't you? He said, yes, he did. And I said, then you don't really have much freedom. Don't follow a multitude to do evil. Neither shalt thou speak in a cause to decline after many to wrest judgment. This is a very good law to read today. God is very much up to date, is he not? Neither shalt thou countenance a poor man in his cause. May I say to you that judgment should not be swayed toward the rich or toward the poor. Judgment and justice should be exercised. You know that the Romans depicted justice as being a woman. That is, it must be tender, but also blindfold, no respecter of persons, and a sword in one hand, which means that when the judgment is handed down, there'll be the execution of the penalty, but in the other hand are the scales, and it'll be fair. That's the thing that needs to be exercised today in our midst. Now, God gives them, again, this law concerning the Sabbath day and the Sabbatic year. Verse 10, 6 years thou shalt sow thy land, and thou shalt gather in the fruits thereof, but the seventh year thou shalt let it rest and lie still. Now we'll find out when they go into the land, God will go over this with him. We'll get that in the book of Leviticus, this matter of the Sabbath day, the sabbatic year, and the year of Jubilee. And I'll reserve until we get there to go into detail concerning this. This is very important. And you'll notice he gives it in a very brief way here at the beginning, but he'll go into detail concerning this later. Now he says in verse 14, three times thou shalt keep a feast unto me in the year. Thou shalt keep the feast of unleavened bread. Thou shalt eat unleavened bread 7 days, as I commanded thee in of thy labors, which thou hast sown in the field, and the feast of ingathering, which is in the end of the year, when thou hast gathered in thy labors out of thy field. Three times in the year all thy males shall appear before the Lord. Now that'll be given to us again, friends, when we get over to the Feast of Pentecost and the Feast of Tabernacles, that all

0: all the males had to go to Jerusalem. Now, before they get in the land, they're told certain laws that will guide them when they get in the land. Verse 20, behold, I send an angel before thee to keep thee in the way and to bring thee into the place which I have prepared. Beware of him and obey his voice. Provoke him not, for he will not pardon your transgressions, for my name is in him. There's always been the question of who is this angel? And I think many of you already know my interpretation. They all did drink the same spiritual drink, but they drank of that spiritual rock that followed them. And that rock was Christ. And then you'll notice, neither let us tempt Christ, as some of them also tempted and were destroyed of serpents. Neither murmur ye, as some of them also murmured and were destroyed of the destroyer. You see, it's the Lord Jesus that they were to obey. This is the one definitely here. Now, we are told that when they went into the land, that they would find there an enemy, and the land was filled with the Amorites, Hittites, Perizzites, Canaanites, Hivites, Jebusites, and Electrolytes. And God says, I intend to put them out of the land. And it's because of their sin that God did that. Now, the Lord says to them, I will send my fear before thee, and I'll destroy all the people to whom thou shalt come, and I will make all thine enemies turn their backs unto thee. And God says that I intend to put you in that land. Now, he tells them very carefully here in verse 32, thou shalt make no covenant with them, nor with their gods. Now, you'll find out that was the great mistake of Joshua, of making a covenant with the Gibeonites that were in that land. He didn't think they were in that land, but they were. And he made a big mistake by not investigating more. And, of course, the reason they went into Babylonian captivity is because they went into idolatry and served other gods. Now, this brings us down now to chapter 24. You can see this is social legislation. God dealing with their everyday affairs of life. May God richly bless you, my beloved.
1: 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I'm Steve Schwetz, grateful for your company as together we travel the highways and byways of God's Word. Until next time.

0: Our story on the Bible Bus today is just one step in a five-year journey through the entire Word of God. Come along for the ride, and you'll study both the Old Testament and New Testament, discovering God's great redemption story. Is this your story too?
1: Welcome to today's encouragement from Our Daily Bread. Accepted by God was written by Karen Huang and read by Joyce Dinkins.
2: He was the doctor who never turned away a patient, even though he himself had experienced rejection from society. In spite of Harold's outstanding record in his medical studies, no hospital in London hired him because of the color of his skin. So in 1913, he opened his own practice in his home, often treating the poor for free. Dr. Harold Moody spent his life helping those discriminated against, earning him the title Britain's Martin Luther King.

Dr. Moody shows that our life need not be determined by the rejection of others. Scripture also shows us this truth in the story of Jephthah in the book of Judges. Although a mighty warrior, Jephthah was rejected by his half-brothers,

0: because you are the son of another woman. Although his family rejected him, God didn't. When an enemy made war on Israel, it was Jephthah that the people turned to for help. They said, "Be our commander so we can fight the Ammonites." God used and helped Jephthah to subdue their enemy and to later lead Israel. When we're rejected by others, let's keep trusting and obeying God. It's how He sees us and what He wants us to do that matters. Today's encouragement was provided by Our Daily Bread Ministries.
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2: You know, we're facing a significant mental health crisis with our children and young adults. Elizabeth Fisher Good persuasively argues that we can be protecting our kids' mental health by protecting their sexual health. The stress, anxiety, and depression they exhibit is due to more than just a lack of personal connection. She warns our children are being targeted online like never before by those who only seek to use and abuse them. She explains predators pose as peers on their favorite social media apps or online gaming chat rooms, forming what feels like a real connection to our lonely and disconnected kids seeking affirmation and acceptance. She also explains the way these traffickers use established grooming techniques. They'll ask for innocent-sounding photos at first, pushing for more and more each time until suddenly our kids are now under the control of this person and feel they have no one to turn to for help. The statistics from the internet are overwhelming. The best estimates are that probably 500,000 predators are online every day. That suggests that about 1 in 9 children will receive an online sexual solicitation, and once predators have secured a sexual image of a child, they can digitally manipulate it. You know, one article from Psychology Today on the long-lasting consequences of child sexual abuse explains that it doesn't seem to matter whether the abuse is physical or virtual. The long-term impact is anxiety, depression, PTSD, personality disorders, and eating disorders. You know, we are rightly concerned about the mental health issues facing children and young adults. To protect their mental health, we must also protect their sexual health. I'm Kirby Anderson, and that's my point of view.
1: Go deeper on topics like you just heard by visiting pointofview.net. That's pointofview.net.
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0: 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Welcome to Cross Reference, the radio outreach ministry of Calvary Chapel Sun Life in Englewood, Florida. Tune in Monday through Friday at this time to walk through the Bible verse by verse with Pastor Don Roach. 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
1: Well, as we start chapter 3 in 2 Thessalonians, we see Paul is beginning to wrap up his letter. It's been a great letter. There's a lot of things in there. But he starts chapter 3 with this threefold request to the Thessalonians. Paul's desire is that his ministry would be an effective one. And if you are indeed a Christian, if you're bought in the blood of Jesus Christ and you are a born-again Christian, then that means you have a ministry. And it should be your desire, too, to have an effective ministry, that you would be bearing fruit, that God would be glorified in your life. So this is what Paul wants. And so he starts off chapter 3 by saying, "Finally, brethren, pray for us, that the word of the Lord may run swiftly and be glorified just as it is with you." So the very first thing he does is he asks them here that they would be praying for him. We all need prayer, don't we? I mean, prayer is so paramount, so important, and Paul understands the need for prayer. He's always asking the other churches to keep him in prayer, whether he's talking to the Romans, the Corinthians, the Ephesians, the Philippians, the Colossians, or here, the Thessalonians. He's always asking them to keep him in prayer. And we know that Paul keeps them in prayer because every letter he's always saying how he's thankful for them and he's always keeping them in prayer. So it seems that prayer is a huge part of Paul's life. I think it's very easy for us to underestimate the power of prayer. We say it's important. We'd all nod our heads in agreement and say, "Amen, brother, we got to be praying," and stuff like this. But I think sometimes our actions say otherwise. What percentage of your day, if you were to break it down numerically, what percentage of your day is actually committed to prayer? And how does that percentage compare with other activities? You know, like entertainment, amusements, or different things like that. Now, again, I'm not trying to guilt anyone, but I think we need to understand that the power of God's people, because this is what we want, right? We want to see God's power unleashed. We want to see God's power in the people around. We want to see people get saved. We want to see people understand the scriptures. We want to see people walking in the power of the Holy Spirit, rightly dividing the word. We want to see people set free. These are the things we want to see. That's the power of God unleashed. We desire to see that. But the problem is the power of God's people is often bound up by our lack of prayer. We're just not praying sometimes. Now, if Paul feels the need to pray, and if Jesus himself breaks away and communes, spends time praying with his Father, how much more do we need to get prayed?

0: We need to really take it seriously because we get so distracted. We might mean well, but you know, intentions don't mean anything, really. I mean, we judge ourselves by our intentions. We judge other people by their actions. So we have to be very careful. Intentions don't cut it. We need to not be distracted. I get distracted. I'm the worst person here. I get distracted. So, you know, when I was in school, they didn't medicate you. They just labeled you, you know, and put you in a special class. So when I was in school, they didn't let me sit by the window. They had certain things that they would do. I get distracted so easy. All I got to do is nothing. I'm telling you, it's a miracle. It's God that I can, that it's clearly the Lord that I can even do this. Seriously, and hold this together. That's the Lord. It's the Lord working through me. I'm the worst when it comes to being distracted. So, but we need to be people of prayer. We need to understand how important it is. I know we live in a loud world. It's vying for your attention. You know, pulling your loyalties. This is important. That is important. And it's so loud and so overwhelming and stuff. Sometimes we're not really setting aside time to hear that still small voice. I think sometimes we just don't factor in the reality that there's a very real spiritual effort to keep you from praying. The enemy does not want you to pray. And there's a very real calculated effort to keep you. I mean, look, if I was your enemy, the last thing I'd want you to do is find the nuke button, right? So the enemy does not want you. He wants you to be distracted. He wants you to be busy. Even if it's in religious stuff, Christian stuff, fine, great, books, whatever. That's great. Long as you're not praying. We need to understand the reality of how that happens. You know, no one plans to, you know, to be, you know, the carelessness of prayerlessness. No one it deliberately does that, but it just happens. And it's a very real battle. You know, every Tuesday we get together here just to pray. That's what we do, Tuesday night. And Tuesday night prayer is the least attended function that we have here at the church. Now, why is that? Too busy? Priorities? I'm not trying to lay a guilt trip. I'm just saying we need to understand this is very real. This is something, you know, how hungry are we to really see God move? We say, oh, I want to see God move. Are we hungry enough to pray? Are we hungry enough to unite and seek His face? Are we hungry enough to do this? I wonder how often we or you personally just spend time and wait before Him because we're so busy. The world's, you know, we've got all these demands, so much going on. And, you know, on the other hand, some people are like, well, why even bother praying? I mean, I don't want to get too theological, but, you know, gee, God is all powerful. He's going to do what He's going to do. So what's the point in praying? Well, the truth is this. God chooses to have His people pray. That's God's program. It's His desire. And He does it for several reasons. Not only does it keep us communing with God, which is paramount. That way our heart will beat in unison with Him, His desires and things like this. But He also, prayer is one of the primary means that we learn the reality of depending upon Him. Prayer is one of the primary means that we learn the reality of His faithfulness in our lives. See, that's how we grow. We're praying about something. We seek God. We seek Him on behalf of this. And He honors that. He answers it. And we see Him. And as this process continues on, we grow more and more. We learn to trust Him. If God just gave you everything you need right away, well, you probably wouldn't be seeking Him. You probably wouldn't be that close. We probably would say, you know, Lord, give us this day our monthly bread. Yeah, and now I'm good. Now I don't need to knock. I don't need to bother God. I'm good, and I'll coast. And, you know, when I reach critical mass, then I'll cry out to Santa God, and He can give me what I need. See, that's not the way it goes. He does it this way, so we learn to depend on His faithfulness, and in turn, we learn that indeed He is faithful and is a rewarder of those who diligently seek Him. Prayer is God's program for us, and we get the blessing. And again, one of the great mysteries, I think when we go before the throne and or we spend time in eternity and we got some angels hanging around and they're going to be like, I just don't understand why you didn't pick up your walkie-talkie. You knew you were in a battle. You had access to your commanding officer. He gave you this. You could enter the throne room anytime, and yet you were so caught up in this and so caught up in that. Remember when you first came to know the Lord, right? Those of you who had that moment, that born-again experience where you finally said, you know what, okay, I received Jesus, and you took that step, and all of a sudden, when you realize that this is real, I love it when I see new people come to the faith, because that, you know, that honeymoon time where they're like, they're just so amazed at the faithfulness of God, they're like shocked all the time, and they want to testify all the time. I was praying about this, and I turned on the radio, and I heard just what, honest, I heard, and you're like, I know, that's what God, and they're like, no, you don't understand, it was the very thing I was reading. And then someone shared with me a scripture, the same scripture I read this morning, and you're like, I know, that's what God does, it's wonderful, isn't it? And they're like, no, you don't understand it. I just love that honeymoon period, you know, when you get a baby and the baby cries out and the bottle instantly, you know? That's the way God works with the new believers. He answers their prayers right away, and then, of course, it's time to grow, right? If a baby, and when you reach 6 or 7 years old and you cry, you get a bottle pushed in your face, that means we got a problem, right? So we learn to grow and things like this. But I just love when you get that honeymoon period. You know, and that's why when I have the honor of having a new someone come to the saving faith of Jesus Christ, I always tell them, keep me in prayer, right? Because God always answers their prayers right away. I say, hey, you know what? Pray for me. You know, it's good advice. It makes sense for me. So, now notice, Paul doesn't just want them to be praying. This is important what he's talking about. Look what he wants them to pray about. He says, pray for us that the word of the Lord may run swiftly and be glorified, just as it is with you. I mean, it took off, we know, in Thessalonica. And he's saying, pray that the word of the Lord would run swiftly. The word of the Lord needs to run. I mean, it needs to get out. It needs to race about the world. We need to get the word out. This is something that we, the church, need to be praying about. See, we don't just pray for the sake of praying. No, we need to get together and pray. Well, let's pray about when we're going to do that. Like, no. We need to be praying, and we need to be praying that His Word gets out, that it would do what it does. Because the truth is, unfortunately, the hurdles that often hinder the Word from getting out is what? It's in the church. I mean, think this through. Who are the people that are called to proclaim the Word? The church, right? They're the ones that are supposed to go out to the ends of the earth. So if the Word isn't running about, well, who's that on? We need to be careful, because a lot of times the church is so busy morphing into what we've made it rather than just proclaiming the Word. And it's the Word is what people need to hear. Romans chapter 10, verse 17, many of you are familiar. It says, so then faith comes by hearing, and hearing by the Word of God. So if we want to see lives change, we want to see people set free, we want to see the power of God unleashed, it's going to be the Word of God in people's lives taking root. They need to hear it. That's why I'm so blessed, so excited. Every time I see you, I'm like, you know what? Praise the Lord for radio. Praise the Lord for radio. Because I just keep hearing, you know, it's reaching this person and someone tells me this or that. It's like just amazing. So we want to see the Word of God unleashed, run its course. Right now, our country is becoming so opposed to the Word of God. So many people don't even know what the Word of God says. I was listening, and they were saying that one of the most common scriptures that the Christians say, or quote, they believe is in the Bible, is that God helps those who help themselves. It's not even scriptural. But these are the Christians say, oh yeah, that's what it says. It's like, no, it's not. Actually, that was a Ben Franklin quote. You know, so it's just crazy. The Christians, according to different polls, most of the Christians, they can't name the commandments. They can't name the apostles. We're supposed to be the light of the world, and we're just kind of not paying attention to what the Word says. Oh, we're all into church programs. You'd be amazed at some of the calls I get. Church growth programs, all of these different things. You know, how to reach this generation. You know what? Preach the gospel. That's what saves people. That's what we need to do. Share the Word. That's what's going to make the difference. But we live in a world that is so against the Bible now. You know, and they don't even know what's in it. They just know that they're opposed to it. You know, how many times have you heard somebody say, oh, yeah, well, you know, the Bible's full of mistakes. Everyone knows the Bible's full of mistakes. No, everybody does not know that the Bible's full of mistakes. What I usually like to do is kind of focus on the word full. When somebody says the Bible's full of mistakes, it's like, wow, that's a fat book, man. And if it's full of mistakes, I'll bet you can name hundreds of them. You know, you should at least name one from each book. I mean, so you can easily can name 66 mistakes. You find that they don't really know the mistakes that they claim that it's full of. They come up with, you've got the, the Old Testament and New Testament contradicting. And the more they talk, the less you see there's substance to the argument. I remember once hearing this story about a circus. And in the circus, they have a monkey and they have this lion. And when they transport them, they put them together, right, side by side in a cage. Of course, the monkey's in his cage and they're not in the same cage. The lion is in his cage. And the monkey, well, he does what a monkey does. You know, he sees a lion in his cage, knows the lion can't get to him. So he takes his stuff and he throws it at the monkey. Just kind of pops throws it at the lion. The monkey just hits the lion with his peanuts and stuff like this. What's the lion going to do? He just sits there, boink, boink, boink. Can't do anything. And this guy's watching and he says, man, that monkey is acting like such a monkey. But that lion, he's just sitting there. He's a lion. And he's just sitting there. What do you think would happen if you opened up the cages? And the guy said, well, then the monkey would stop behaving like a monkey. And the lion would start behaving like a lion. You see, so many people in the church have the lion locked in the cage. Instead of letting the word of God run, instead of letting the word of the Lord run, we kind of just sit there and we sit on it while the monkeys of the world are busy mocking us. We need to unleash the word. Let the word do what it does. Get the word out. This is our calling. This is what we're supposed to do. Let it run its course. God's word does the work. That's what we need to, God's spirit, God's word. We just pray that we can get the word out. That's what we're called to do. You know, Pittsfield is, it's our area here. I mean, here we are. This is our mission field. And as we saw in that poll or whatever it was a few months back, it was like the number one least evangelized cities in the nation 10 years ago. And here we are now. Here we are, proclaiming the word on radio. Reach it. Wow, I mean, that's exciting. This is glorious stuff. But we need to keep it in prayer. This is a real battle. And it needs to be the word that they hear. Not just wonderful conjectures or just pretty stories. And, it's the word. That's what they need to hear because that's what does the work. So we got to do what we can while we can. The Lord said through Isaiah in Isaiah chapter 55, verse 10, for as the rain comes down and the snow from heaven and do not return there, but they water the earth and they make it bring forth and bud that it may give seed to the sower and bread to the eater, so shall my word be that goes forth from my mouth. It shall not return to me void, but it shall accomplish what I please, and it shall prosper in the thing for which I have sent it. That's our job, is just to get it out there. Getting the word out is our job. Not just my job, your job, our job, our call. But we need to be praying. We need to pray. We need to get together. We need to be serious, collectively, corporately, and individually, that the word of God would run swiftly. That the word would be getting out. People would be hearing. And that it would be glorified. That's what he prays. Pray for us that the word would get out and be glorified. We need to glorify the word. Right? The church today needs to be sharing the word. In the early church, we read in Acts chapter 13, verse 48, it says, now when the Gentiles heard this, they were glad and glorified the word of the Lord. And then we see the results. And as many had been appointed to eternal life believed, and the word of the Lord was being spread throughout the region. Isn't that great? See, they glorified the word of the Lord, and as a result, the word of the Lord was spreading. That's what we want, right? We want to lift his name up. We want to lift up his word. We want it glorified. Psalm 138, verse 2, I will worship toward your holy temple and praise your name for your loving kindness and your truth. For you have magnified your word above all your name. That's what we need to be about. You know what saved me? Not a clever story, not someone's brilliant wit. It was the word. It was the gospel of Jesus Christ. That's what saved me. That's what we need to be about. So we live in an environment when we see what's going on, people around us, we see this hopelessness, this despair, and we say, oh, what's going to save them? How are we going to reach them? The same thing that saved you. The word, the gospel. They need to know. They need to know the forgiveness. They need to know that they can be forgiven. So many people are walking around in our midst so heavy laden. mistakes of their past, hurts, people who have hurt them, and they just that you watch them. It's like little clouds over their head, carrying such burdens, not knowing that they can be free, not knowing that they can be forgiven, not knowing that there's a God that loves them and paid the price for them, not knowing that they could have communion and fellowship and a family of people that love God. They're just out there and all around. They don't know the love of God. They don't know the joy of forgiveness. They don't know what it is to have a soft pillow again. They're haunted at night. They wonder where it's going. What's going to become of this? They just don't know. And they need hope. Look what's happening around us. You know, I remember when we were living in Springfield, every once in a while, God kind of like gives me this insight, kind of lifts a veil to a degree. And one day I was at the mall, Eastfield Mall in Springfield. And I remember I was walking around and I was like, I got my little cappuccino and I was praying and, oh, you know, I love God and I'm a youth pastor. Life is great, you know. And all of a sudden it was like this veil was taken away. And it was really weird because I looked around me and I saw that people are lost all around me. I saw hopelessness. I saw despair. And it was like unnerving. It was like all of a sudden I'm in the midst of zombies. All around me, the people are walking around and they have this dark countenance and they're sad or they're angry. Every once in a while, somebody would be glowing in the dark. But for the most part, I'm looking around and it's like, I'm freaking out. I want my glasses off. I don't want this. It was creepy. There's a lot of people just don't have hope. Can you imagine reading today's news? Not knowing what's going on in the world? Not knowing where it's going to end up? Man, we're living in amazing times. So Paul is praying that the word gets out. The word is glorified. See, we lift up his word. We lift up Jesus. Jesus says, if I be lifted up, I draw men unto him. We lift up the cross, the work of the cross. And we let people see. We just got to get the word out. Paul's also praying for deliverance from his enemies. In verse 2, he says, and that we may be delivered from unreasonable and wicked men, for not all have faith. And we know that to be true. It is a battle. And ironically, if you remember, the greatest opposition in the battle, in Paul's case, actually came from those who were religious. Religion got in the way. Isn't that interesting? Acts chapter 17, verse 13. But when the Jews of Thessalonica found out that the word of God had been proclaimed by Paul and Berea also, they came there likewise, agitating and stirring up the crowds. It's a battle. And the enemy fights dirty. You know, there's people there, they hated Christ, they hated his people. They're spreading false doctrine about Paul and about the work of the apostles. It's a real battle. And you know what? The enemy doesn't fight fair. Oh, they come across as loving and tolerant. But then once you shine the light on something that they didn't want the light, what happens? They sprout fangs. Everything changes. You see things for what it is. They don't fight fair. But we must. We're called to a higher standard. Besides, we don't fight the same way they do. 2 Corinthians chapter 10, verse 3. For though we walk in the flesh, we do not war according to the flesh. For the weapons of our warfare are not carnal. See, they're better. It says, but they're mighty in God for the pulling down strongholds, casting down arguments and every high thing that exalts itself against the knowledge of God, bringing every thought into captivity to the obedience of Christ. And if that's not glorious enough, we even have the secret weapon. The very one that Paul is asking them to deploy now. Prayer. Oh, we need to be praying for one another. We need to be praying for this community. We need to be praying for the Berkshires and beyond. We need to pray that his word gets out, that his word runs its course, that his word is glorified. We need to rightly represent the love of Jesus Christ. Now, what does this mean? It means they're going to brand you. They're going to call you names. Of course they're going to call you names. Hateful names. They'll call you the hater. They'll come up with nasty little labels and slap them on you and say, you're the problem. That's what's going to happen. But that's okay. You know why? Because we're going to love them through it. Just like Jesus did. You say, well, it's hard to love somebody that's harassing you. Yeah, I know it is. But you know what? No servant is greater than his master, and greater is he who is in us than that which is in the world. We have the power of the living God in us. So we too can ask the Lord, you know, forgive them. They don't know what's going on. They don't understand the magnitude of what's happening. And we can love them through it. That's the deal. We have to love them through that persecution, just like Jesus did. And I'm glad that he reached me, because I was antagonistic toward the gospel. I was the jerk. I was the fool. I was the one that mocked Christians. But he loved me through it. So he's calling us to do the same. Because people are grappling. They're trying to cling to this illusion of control. They're trying to put things together. We need to just love them through that. Through their folly, through whatever. They don't need to see us being self-righteous. They need to see us loving them. Jesus loves them. And if he dwells in us, then we need to love them. So we press on. Oh, it'll be tough, but God is our protector. Verse 3. But the Lord is faithful, who will establish you and guard you from the evil one. Praise the Lord. People are going to let you down. But Jesus is never going to let you down. You know that, right? I mean, maybe you know that intellectually, but do we live with that knowledge as if that's the truth? Can we just trust?
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3: The first thing I have us to note in Romans chapter 6 is the error. Again, the question, what shall we say then? Shall we continue in sin that grace may abound? Now, we have to understand the context. Of course, the overall book of Romans, as has been mentioned in the weeks coming up to this point, we've seen that the theme of Romans is the righteousness of God. And that while God is righteous, he starts out by showing us that we're not righteous, that we're all sinners. And so in Romans chapter 1, 2, and the first part of chapter 3, we find that we are not righteous. That's the great declaration of Romans 3, 10 and following. There is none righteous, not even one, and that the whole world is guilty before God. And that by the deeds of the law and our own efforts, no one will be made right with God. That is the great declaration of the first section, but then praise the Lord, we got to that second section where we find that justification or righteousness comes by faith. As the conclusion is given to us in Romans chapter 3, therefore we conclude that a man is justified by faith without the deeds of the law. In chapter 4, he gives us the great example of one who was justified by faith, which was Abraham, who believed God and it was counted to him for righteousness. In chapter 5, then, we find that being made right with God, that all of these additional blessings are given to us, from peace with God to having the Holy Spirit dwell within us, and we have that joy now and we rejoice in the Lord because of being made right with God. And so all of this then brought us last week to those thoughts on how by one man sin entered into the world, but then by the second Adam, Jesus Christ, life came. And what we saw in Romans chapter 5, the conclusion of verse 21 and verse number 20 and 21 were these words, moreover, the law entered that the offense might abound. When the law came by Moses at Mount Sinai, it didn't make men free from sin. Instead, all it did was make men see how sinful we were and even arouse within us, because of our sinful nature, arouse more rebellion against God. Oh, God wants me to do that. I don't want to do that. And so where the law entered, sin abounded. But then we read the words, where sin abounded, grace did much more abound. And we saw how that God's grace was greater, because everything that we lost in Adam and Adam's fall and how death came, Jesus Christ not only restored, but gave more. We have more today than what Adam did in the garden. We have so great salvation. That's the grace of God. And so grace did much more abound. It says that as sin hath reigned unto death, even so might grace reign through Christ, through righteousness unto eternal life by Jesus Christ our Lord. So that's the context. And so now we find in verse number 1 a continuation from that thought, in particular the thought of continuing in sin. What shall we say then? Shall we continue in sin that grace may abound? That word continue, it's the same Greek word that we'll find, for instance, in Jesus Christ's teaching in John 15, to abide in the vine. Abide, remain, continue, to dwell. This Greek word has a prefix attached to it as well, which has the idea of continuing longer. So we might say, shall we continue longer in sin? Shall we continue longer in sin? Now, the question immediately comes, if we've been justified, and if now we have been saved by Jesus Christ, why are we talking about continuing in sin? Why is it that those who have been saved can still sin? Why is that? How is it possible? Well, the Word of God teaches several things. What we have to understand is that we are saved from sin, but sin has three aspects. Salvation is salvation from sin. Sometimes you'll talk to people about salvation and say, oh, I was saved. There was a time where I was on my deathbed and I thought for sure I was going to die, and I cried out to the Lord, save me, and he saved me. Look, that is a certain salvation, being saved from dying on your deathbed. But the salvation the Bible speaks of is something more than being saved from physical death. Remember what we're told this time of year? Jesus Christ, his name was given for he shall save his people from what? From their sins. To save them from their sins. And that's what we learn in the Word of God. So when we're saved from sin. But there's three aspects to sin. There's sin's penalty, sin's power, and sin's presence. Now we know sin's penalty, and that is hell. The Word of God tells us, in fact, in this very section of Romans, look at Romans chapter 8 and verse number 1, and here's what we're told in our salvation as far as sin's penalty is concerned. It says, there is therefore now no condemnation to them which are in Christ Jesus. Those that are in Christ, those that have been saved, face no condemnation. Sin's penalty is canceled the moment that you are justified by faith. You will not face sin's penalty. It's wiped away. What about sin's power? Well, notice right here in Romans chapter 6 in verse number 7. And the Word of God says, for he that is dead is freed from sin. Interesting, that word freed there is the same one that's translated in Romans chapter 3, justified. He that is dead is justified from sin. And it tells us we're dead with Christ. So we are free from sin. What's the idea there? Sin's power or its authority. The moment you're saved, you no longer under sin's penalty of hell, you are no longer under sin's power and its authority. We don't have to serve sin. That's what we're going to see. But there's a third aspect of sin, and that's sin's presence. Look in chapter 7, and we'll see that this aspect is not something that yet has been granted to us salvation from. That comes in the future. Notice verse number 21, and here's what Paul says. I find then a law that when I would do good, evil is present with me. We still struggle with the presence of sin. We still have that flesh within us which tempts us. The Word of God again tells us every man is tempted when he is drawn away of what? His own lusts. And so we still have that ability, we still have that propensity to sin. Romans chapter number 13, it says that ultimately is taken from us when our salvation is given to us in its fullness. And we're told in verse number 11 of Romans 13, now is our salvation nearer than when we believed. You say, well, I thought I got saved when I believed. You did. You were saved then from sin's power and sin's penalty, but being delivered from its very presence is when we leave this life and we see the Lord Jesus Christ. That is when we're made like Christ, we're conformed perfectly to his image, and we no longer will battle sin. But in the present time, you and I must battle sin. So this thought, shall we continue in sin, catches us in a very real place. Something else that we can see about it is that this, in verse number 1, is a criticism that Paul is here addressing. Some would say, in again, verse number 20, where sin abounded, grace did much more abound. So because of Adam's sin, now grace came in. We have something more. So should we continue in sin so that we can get even more grace? Now, this is the way the critic operates. There's critics today. There have always been critics, and there continue to be critics. And in particular, this thought is those who are addressing Paul and the idea of salvation by grace. Hey, Paul, you're saying if we're saved by grace, well, then people might as well just go out and live any way that they want to. You're giving license to them to just do as they please. And the thing is, people don't understand what happens at salvation. No, salvation by grace does not give us license to do as we please, and that's what we're going to discover in this passage. The real issue, when we are saved, we are transformed, and so a change comes. The Holy Spirit moves in so that we can't live the way we used to live. We can't abide in sin because of the newness of life that we have received. But I do want us to go on and consider, though, the capitulation, because there are those who profess Christ who do continue to struggle with sin and continue in sin in their life. I think of three individuals in particular, not specific individuals, but three types of individuals who struggle and obviously are continuing in sin. The first one is the hypocrite. There are multitudes today who live hypocritical lives. Through the week, they indulge their sinful appetites, and then before people and on Sunday, they come in and they pretend to be Christ-honoring. Sometimes hypocrites are good at hiding their sin from others. And sometimes the hypocrite is not. But a hypocrite is one who is continuing in sin. There's a second individual, and that's a growing number of professing Christians who've given up any pretense at living a set-apart life and just openly indulge in sinful pleasures in the world around us. And as they continue in sin, they attempt to deflect any calls to repentance by shouting, "Judge not, lest ye be judged." Saying things like, "You don't know my heart, only God sees it." But both of those arguments are very flawed. First of all, "judge not lest you be judged," that is a word given by God, talking about not holding others to a standard we don't hold ourselves to. In fact, elsewhere, it tells us very clearly, if you see a man overtaken in a fault, you with your spiritual restore such a one. You have to see the fault in order to help him out of it. That's what he tells us. So it's an attack on someone's motivation when they say, "judge not that you be not lest you be judged," which again, I always point out, which is a judgment in and of itself. You're judging my judging, right? But then that other thought, "you don't know my heart." Well, again, the Lord Jesus Christ made this statement, it's out of the heart that sin comes. And so when somebody's abiding in sin, what they're showing is that their heart is in sin. That's the revelation of the heart. Jesus said it's out of the abundance of the heart that the mouth speaketh. And so when someone's living in sin, "you don't know my heart," like, I'm looking at it. That's what Jesus taught. And so those arguments obviously fall away. Some will also say, well, God will just forgive me. No one is without sin after all. I know I'm in sin right now, but God will forgive me. I'll get right with God down the line. And so they press on in sin, and that's a specific class of sin. David referred to that as presumptuous sin. There's two possibilities with one in presumptuous sin. One is they're not really saved at all. If you don't have any desire to live for God and to get out of sin, then you ought to examine yourself whether you're even in the faith. If you're in sin, then there ought to be within you that grief of the Holy Spirit and thus that conviction of your soul to say, "I need to get right with God. I can't live like this." A Christian in sin is going to be miserable. Number two, they are in the process of what my mom would say to me if I was on the wrong path. She would say, "Son, you are cruising for a bruising." Right? And if there is a believer who's continuing in sin instead of getting right with God, they're cruising for a bruising because they belong to God and God is a good father and God chastens his children. I mean, imagine today, back in my growing up years with my brother, and there was something that my dad specifically told me I was not to do. And I was embarking on doing it. And my brother was there and he said, "Jared, Dad said not to do that." "I know, but Dad will forgive me." Now suppose I did that. Now suppose that my dad overheard that conversation. How much trouble do you think I'm going to be in with Dad? Right? What do you think that having that kind of conversation that God knows in your heart and God hears from your lips as you share it with others, do you think you're going to get away with it? Who do you think you're dealing with? It's not my dad. It's the God of the universe. And so the Word of God warns us as a child of God, there's a healthy fear of God. Don't live in presumptuous sin. There's a third group, though, that continues in sin. Beyond the hypocrite, beyond those that openly embrace sin because they're under grace, there's a third group, and that is those who continue in sin, but they don't relish it. They live in a constant state of guilt, feeling defeated, missing out on the joy of the Lord because of continuing to fall to the same besetting sin. In some cases, they just give up even trying to escape from the sin that dominates their life. "I've tried for years, I've gone through this, I've tried that, and I just can't overcome it." And so they continue in sin. But shall we, who know the Lord Jesus Christ, continue in sin? Again, the question is asked in verse number one, shall we continue in sin that grace may abound? And the answer is one of great resolve. God forbid. Don't let it be so. Never let it be said. Don't continue in sin any longer. Cancel that thought. You'll notice, by the way, that Paul here does not argue and say, "Don't you know that if you continue in sin, you'll lose your salvation?" He doesn't say that. Don't you think that if that was possible, that he'd bring that into the equation here? Again, it just testifies salvation cannot be lost. If you're saved, he tells us, how can you live any longer in sin if you're dead to sin? And so he brings now to our attention the emphasis in this passage. Romans chapter 6, notice the emphasis. And that is, in this passage, he tells us if we would not continue in sin, there's things we have to know. Knowing. Three times in these verses, we read the word know or knowing. Look at verse number 3. Know ye not. In verse number 6, knowing this. In verse number 9, knowing that Christ. You know, when you see something repeated in Scripture, it's telling us we better take note of it. And so there's some essential truths that Paul is telling us every believer needs to understand if we would cease to continue on a path of sin. If we're looking for victory over a besetting sin, we need to understand these things. He says, know it. I like something that Warren Wiersbe had to say. He said, Christian living depends on Christian learning. Duty is always founded on doctrine. If Satan can keep a Christian ignorant, he can keep him impotent. And I'll emphasize that last half. It's on the screen. If Satan can keep a Christian ignorant, he can keep him impotent. If you were to go back in human history, what was the key to the Dark Ages? Why is it that it was the Dark Ages? Why were men so gullible? Why is it they were so superstitious? Why is it that they were continual serfs and essentially slaves throughout all of Europe? What was going on? Well, they were ignorant. The Roman Catholic Church had forbidden anyone to have a copy of the Scriptures in their own hands. You'll remember how men like William Tyndale were burned at the stake translating the Bible into English. They didn't want the common man to have it. Why? Because Satan knew if man gets the truth in his hand, what happens? The truth shall make you free. And so when the Word of God was finally made available and the printing press was taking the Word, that's what broke men out of the darkness. If Satan can keep men ignorant, he can keep them impotent. Did not the Lord himself lament, my people perish for a lack of knowledge? And what we are here taught, something in these truths, you may not fully understand. I'm not sure that anyone can really comprehend all these truths in the fullest measure, but here's the key. Know that it's true. Know that it's true. Here's the first one. He says in verse number 3, he tells us to know the identity of the believer. Look at what he says. Know ye not that so many of us as were baptized into Jesus Christ were baptized into his death. Therefore, we are buried with him by baptism into death, that like as Christ was raised up from the dead by the glory of the Father, even so we also should walk in newness of life. For we have been planted together in the likeness of his death. We shall be also in the likeness of his resurrection. In verse number 2, it says that we're dead to sin. And the question comes, well, how does one die to sin? Well, verse 3 provides the answer. And that is, when we're baptized into Jesus Christ, then we are baptized into his death. In the New Testament, the word baptized is not translated from the Greek. It's transliterated. It's brought over with the exact Greek letters and the English equivalent. The Greek word is baptizo, and so you have in English baptized. If it were translated, the words you would read right there would be something like immerse or dip. So if we read it, know ye not that so many of us as were immersed into Jesus Christ were immersed into his death. Whenever you read the word baptize, always think immersion, which, by the way, shows why sprinkling a baby is not baptism in the first place. You don't drip some water on somebody and say, there, I immersed you, right? No, immersion is to be placed into and brought out of the water. And so we find here the word immersion. Well, is this water baptism that is spoken of in verse number 3? And if so, does it indicate that you must be baptized into water in order to be saved? Well, first of all, be assured, and I want to be as clear as I can, we are saved without water baptism. We are saved without it. Consider what's already been taught in this book. Justification by what? By faith. Who was the great example of one who was justified by faith? It was Abraham. And again, the question, did Abraham ever in his lifetime get baptized? No, and yet he's held up as the example. This is how you're made right with God. Look at Abraham. Like he believed and was counted righteous, so if you believe, you'll be counted righteous. We're saved by faith. Additionally, we could discover in passages like Acts chapter 10 that we are saved prior to baptism. There you'll find people who already had the Holy Spirit present in their life before they'd ever been baptized. Can a person have the Holy Spirit when they're not saved? The answer is no, because when you believe, the Holy Spirit comes on your life. So the first thing that we can say is baptism does not save us or put us into Jesus Christ, not water baptism. Second thing is there is a second baptism that is taught in the New Testament, and that is spirit baptism. Notice, if you would, 1 Corinthians chapter number 12. 1 Corinthians chapter 12, as you're turning there, John the Baptist prophesied this. He says, I indeed baptize you with water, but there is one coming after me. He will baptize you with the Holy Ghost and with fire. Baptized with the Holy Spirit. You'll notice in 1 Corinthians chapter 12 and verse number 13, these simple words, for by one Spirit are we all baptized into, notice that word again, into one body. Now, those that know Scripture will tell you which body that's talking about. It's the body of Christ. We're all baptized in the body of Christ by the Spirit. And so when you go back to Romans chapter number 6, who baptized us into Jesus Christ? It wasn't when you got up and were baptized in front of a church. It was when that day you believed, the Holy Spirit then immersed you into Jesus Christ. And again, you notice on Spirit baptism, by one Spirit are we all baptized. Everyone that's been saved is baptized in the Spirit already. This is Spirit baptism, and it's what places us into Jesus Christ. Now, something else that we can learn is this. Public water baptism is our public identification with this. It's the way that we demonstrate publicly before men that we've been saved and that we're now in Christ. And so in these verses, in verses 3, 4, and 5, if we've been baptized by the Spirit, we ought to be baptized before men. And it's going to teach those same truths. It's going to teach that we are now dead with Christ, that we are now buried with Christ, and now we are risen with Christ. And that's what baptism does. It's the Spirit that puts us into Christ, and it's our public baptism that identifies us with Christ before men.
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3: History was made on today's date. 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
4: He developed the vaccines for rabies and anthrax. 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Appointed the Dean of Sciences at Lille University in France, he developed the process of pasteurization of milk. His name, Louis Pasteur, and he died this day, September 28, 1895. Louis Pasteur stated, "Science brings men nearer to God. There is something in the depths of our souls which tells us that the world may be more than a mere combination of events."
3: This has been an American Minute with Bill Federer. 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
1: And friends, thank you for joining us today here on Crosstalk. A lot of information we're going to pack into this hour. You are familiar with the analogy of the frog in the pot of boiling water. That is, if you put a frog suddenly into boiling water, he will hop out in an instant. However, if you put a frog in water at room temperature and then you slowly turn up the heat, bringing that water to a boil very slowly, it will not perceive the danger that it is in and will be cooked to death. Now, friends, I bring that up because when it comes to Islam, if all of a sudden with a snap of a finger, we said Sharia was implemented and our constitutional law was over, and all women had to wear a hijab and all food was declared halal and certain foods were completely banished, and every city had to blast the Islamic call to prayer at disturbing decibels, and all had to hold the view that Israel had to be abolished, you would say that will never happen. We would never allow this to happen in the United States. We have a constitution. We have freedoms. And yet, ladies and gentlemen, that is exactly what is happening to America. Just as with the analogy of the frog, the temperature is being turned up. And the American people, just like that frog, are oblivious to what is taking place in our society. And friends, what is happening to our society here in the United States is called civilization jihad. And here to talk about it with us today, we welcome back in our studios Usama Dakdak. He is the founder of the Straightway of Grace Ministry, speaker on revealing the truth about Islam. He is the founder of the Straightway of Grace Ministry. He does speak fluent Arabic. He's translated the Quran into English, the author of Exposing the Truth About the Quran, Exposing the Truth About Jihad, and the booklets The Violent Truth About Islam and the Straightway to Eternal Life. Usama, nice to have you in our studios today.
2: Thank you, Brother Jim. It's always my joy to be with you and all our wonderful audience.
1: So you've been ministering the word over the weekend.
2: Yes, I was here in Wild Rose, Wisconsin. Mm-hmm. We have a wonderful time there. And Lord's willing, tomorrow I'll be heading to Niles, Michigan, where we'll be speaking there as well.
1: Great. Niles, Michigan. And you have listeners right now in Niles, South Bend, Indiana area. And they can get that information through your website, I believe.
2: I believe so. Yes, sir.
1: Great. Well, friends, we're going to be talking about this matter of civilization jihad. And Usama, could you, first of all, define what do we mean by civilization jihad?
2: It is a frog. Slowly, we're going to change America from within. Mm-hmm. In all places we can go to, that's what Muslims believe, because they follow the Sunnah of Muhammad. And Muhammad did not

0: take over Mecca in the first day he claimed to be a prophet. He actually did it 13 years later after he moved to Medina and came back, and he did the final jihad, the bloody jihad. So Muslims are very smart, and this is their blueprint, Brother Jim. It's nothing new. What they're doing in America, it's exactly what they have been doing in Europe for years, from the 60s and 70s. And it's getting a little bit faster speed now that they can move into a country and slowly take over small places here and there, and gives them enough time, they will take over the country by force, by the sword, or by the bullet and the bomb, of course.
1: Usami, it was just 25 years ago that Islamic hijackers killed nearly 3,000 people flying into the Twin Towers in New York City, flying into the Pentagon, and another plane destined for the Capitol, but passengers took over the hijackers and brought the plane down in Shanksville, Pennsylvania. You were just in New York City on 9/11, and I want you to share with our listeners the experience. Now, again, keep in mind, it was Islamic hijackers that brought such devastation to the United States of America, to New York City in particular. You were right there at ground zero where all of this happened. Tell us your experience.
0: It was a terrible experience, Brother Jim. I hate to say that because I don't think we learned anything in 25 years about Islam. I was interviewed by the media. Bunch of them, obviously, they know that I'll be there from the pictures and the advertising we did. There was supposed to be five speakers in the city hall of the mayor, Mamdani. And I don't think they will never air. I even told them before they did the interview, you will not air any of this interview because all what you want to hear from me is something negative or something impolite or garbage language about Mamdani like most people did there. But that's not what I'm going to give you. I'm going to give you the reasons of why we have September 11. The word of Allah in the Quran, the command of Muhammad in the Hadith, and the practice of the Muslims in the last 1400 years. Mm-hmm. And they just recorded it. And I said, are you going to air any of it? And obviously they did not. Nothing was aired because the people of New York cannot handle the truth. And they never learned the truth the last 25 years. In the side, the rally where we have the permit to do it, obviously, they did not want us to do it. Mamdani did everything he can to stop our permit, but we got the permit. And the police, I believe, in New York do not like Mamdani. We got almost 120 policemen. I was surrounded by 6 or 7 to protect me from the riots there. Even though we were like 100 people in our group to do the rally, there were 700, 800, maybe more than that, protesters. They could stop them from harm us physically, but they could not stop them from shouting. They were so loud, Brother Jim, that I could not hear Pastor David Manning prayer. Hmm. And he was standing next to me, listen 10 feet.
1: Wow.
0: And it was so loud. I looked at the cops around me and they said, well, they're using the freedom of speech. That's exactly. So you give Muslim a new wonderful amendment, freedom of speech. They're wonderful. They will take it. They will not do anything except stopping you from speaking. You couldn't even hear yourself. And that's how we could not do the rally to do the speeches. But we did it the following day at the Pastor Manning Church. And it was quite a time. But what breaks my heart is all the people I talked to the rest of the day, that's Friday, from a policeman to people in the streets to some Muslims to some people who I do not know as they believe, not one of them have bothered to read the Quran in 25 years. I said, have you ever even thought about getting a copy of the Quran and read it? No. But the most important fact about all the people were there, they actually, majority of them believe it was inside job. It had nothing to do with Islam and Muslims, because when you don't tell the truth about Islam and the role of Islam of September 11, automatically there must be another reason. What could be the other reason except it was Bush or some of the Jewish people in America? Because they're trying to cause conflict in the Middle East. And this conversation went on and on all day. It was sick into my stomach. Because you think after 25 years, somebody found out the truth. But the truth was never been told to the people.
1: I'm not familiar with the name of Nate Friedman, but he was in New York City filming on 9/11 as well and went up to different Muslims and others asking about 9/11. And I want to play just a brief excerpt from his recording, and then we'll have you comment on it. This is just less than a minute long, but I want you to hear what he found. This is at the very beginning of his video that he produced.
0: Sure.
2: And you're parking on the sidewalk for the prayer?
3: I can do.
2: Why?
3: Because of prayer. I can do it.
2: The hijackers, the people who flew the planes into the towers, they were Muslim.
3: Okay, but the media says that, but I don't trust
2: you. You don't believe that they were Muslim?
3: No.
2: Who did 9/11?
4: American people.
2: Americans did it.
4: Yeah.
5: In Lower Manhattan, protesters vowed to stop the Islamic Cultural Center planned just two blocks north of Ground Zero.
6: If they put a mosque up right here in the shadow of the World Trade Center before we finish building it back up, what's next?
2: Do you think that they should have been able to put a mosque on 9/11's Ground Zero?
7: What's the problem?
2: Do you believe the Holocaust happened?
7: No, I don't think
1: the Holocaust happened. And there was a delay there because they had the interpreter that was speaking that. And what's the problem? What's the problem with having a mosque here? The voice you heard earlier, if they put that mosque up before we finish building, that was said some just not too many years after 9/11 happened.
0: And I was there on the rally to stop the Victory Mosque, which Imam Faisal Abdul Rauf was dreaming to build there. And actually, he was planning to name it Cordova Mosque. And I looked around everywhere around the world. There is not a mosque by the name Cordova Mosque. Except there was a battle, the Muslim one in Spain, by the name Cordova.
1: Wow.
0: So it is actually, that's why we call it, it's a victory mosque. And and the sad thing is the American people are destroying themselves because of lack of knowledge. If they know what Muslims say in their prayer, if they can watch some of the sermons given by the imams in America today in English, if you know the supplication which Muslims lift up as they raise their both hands to the heaven, calling on to Allah on the destruction of America and Israel, the Jews and the Christians, there will not be a mosque in America. But all what we know from the liberal media and the liberal politicians, it's a place for Muslims to worship.
1: Yeah.
0: Worship their Allah, God. Obviously, as I said. And Father Jimmy, if you think about it, if we do not know what the Quran said about war, we're talking about 79 verses in the Quran where Allah said to them, this is what I want you to do. Quran 2:16, war is decreed to you. This is Islam. And you go, engage in war with them. Allah will torment them by your hand. The scholars of Islam, like Al-Tabari, brag about Arab to be the best people indeed. They are Allah's helpers. He said, we engage in war with people. And I take the word people out and about America. Yeah, we engage in war with the Americans until they believe in Allah. He who believes in Allah and his messenger, that is Muhammad, has protected his life and possessions from us. But the one who will not believe, we will engage in war with him forever. Killing him is a small matter to us. That is the scholars of Islam. And Brother Jim, I can go on and on with verses in the Quran to talk about war, to talk about jihad, killing the Jews, killing the Christians, killing gay and lesbians. If the people of the West, if the people in New York had known these verses and these commands of Muhammad, they would not have allowed Muslims to have halal meal in front of the Freedom Tower. I stand there, Brother Jim, and I took a picture, a video camera by my phone, a stand of halal hamburger and halal hot dog in front of the tower. Wow. I mean, I don't know why you even put such a small, tiny business in an excellent place. And I said to the people standing next to me, including the media, you see this business here, halal food? Yeah. I said, the same Quran which teach Muslim to eat halal food, which you sell under the tower, it is the same Quran which teaches them to take down the tower, the original one. And the people look at me like I'm losing my mind.
1: Yeah, like a deer in headlights.
0: Yeah.
1: Yeah.
0: Exactly.
1: Usama Daktok with us here today. And friends, let me play one other clip for you here as well before the break. George W. Bush was the 43rd president of the United States. And after this Islamic attack, he called Islam a religion of peace 25 years ago. And he's been leading a pretty quiet life since he left the presidency. But he came out again, 25th anniversary, and called Islam peaceful. Here is the clip. George W. Bush, now 25 years after 9/11. He's with Condoleezza Rice.
8: I want you to talk about a couple of those events. You talked about going to the Islamic Center and trying to make sure that our Muslim American citizens knew that we didn't blame them for what had happened.
9: I also made it clear that Islam was a religion of peace, not a religion of war, and that these people subverted their religion.
8: Yes.
1: She says, yes. So Usama, did the 9/11 Islamic terrorists just subvert the religion of Islam?
0: Yeah, Brother Jim, you know, for years when I said Bush lied to the American people about Islam and war, In the beginning, after September 11, people tried to give an excuse. The man have not read the Quran.
1: Right, he's just ignorant.
0: The man is ignorant. Mm-hmm. But 25 years later, he's still ignorant? This is a man who quote Quran chapter 5, verse 32, removes the first half of the verse, which said, for this reason, we prescribe for the Jews, for the children of Israel. And he used that verse to prove that Islam is a loving and a peaceful religion. Literally, he cut the verse to two halves. When in reality, Muslims practice the following verse, 5:33, which teaches them to literally cut people pieces and behead them and kill. This is Islam, not 5:32, but 5:33.
1: Civilization Jihad, our topic today. Usama Dakdak is our guest in studio. And friends, we've got many more illustrations of things taking place just to give a greater foundation to this premise here of the jihad that's underway right now in our civilization. 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
10: Of course, Chris. There's always a new theory. Here's a new one. We all know that methane gas can be deadly at high concentrations. Methane gas is found in gases exuding from deep inside the Earth, and it's proposed that a huge methane belch of gas came up from the Earth's mantle, spread out over the land, and killed off all the dinosaurs. Well, that's convenient. That's the kind of theory you can't prove one way or the other. But here's something else to think about. The dead dinosaurs are all found in water-deposited strata. They're not just laying on the surface of the ground having been poisoned by methane gas. They were buried by water. I think it's the Great Flood of Noah's Day. That flood may have included a lot of methane, but it was primarily a water flood. That's the evidence we have. It all goes back to Genesis.
4: Thank you, Dr. John. This is Chris O'Brien. Thanks for tuning in.
1: 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And tonight, 7 o'clock Central Time, Usama Dakdak will be with us on VCY television as well. We're talking about Civilization Jihad and just played a clip from the President Bush 25 years later. And though he may have had some ignorance early on, we doubt that even back 25 years ago, but now 25 years later, still saying that Islam being a religion of peace and that Islamic terrorists just subverted the religion of Islam. Usama, what does the Quran say as it relates to this matter?
0: First of all, what the Quran did not say, you could not find one verse in the Quran teach that Allah or Muhammad ever asked the Muslim people to live in peace and in harmony, not only with the infidels, but even with other Muslims. I challenged ChatGPT recently to give me one verse. She could not find one. Mm-hmm. But for example, in Quran 3, verse 151, we will cast terror into the heart of those who became infidels. That is, Allah himself is a terrorist.
1: Cast terror.
0: And I tell you why. Mm-hmm. Because they worship Jesus. That's the same verse, because they partner other with Allah. Let me give you another verse, Quran 8:12. When your Lord revealed to the angels, now Allah and his angels, I am with you, so make firm those who believe. Notice he's talking to believers. I will cast a terror into the heart of those who became infidels. And what's the Muslim believer supposed to do? So strike above their necks. That is decapitation. And chop off every finger of them. That is make 22 pieces out of every infidel. The verse of the Muslim Brotherhood, Quran 8:60, and prepare for them whatever power you can. And then he said, strike terror into the enemy of Allah and your enemy and others. Without them, you do not know them. That is the teaching of Islam to the Muslim believer. I will not quote the Quran 33, verse 26, 27, Quran chapter 59, verse 2, but let me quote you the last verse. 59:13, you, Allah speaking to the Muslim believers, you are a greater terror in their chest than Allah. Can you imagine every Muslim believer know and brag about himself that he's better than Allah, he's greater than Allah for being a terror. And Mr. Bush telling me Islam is a religion of peace, I would challenge him. I would challenge the best of the scholars of America, Muslim in America. Show me one verse in the Quran. ChatGPT does not It's not a Christian group. He asked ChatGPT, oh, Islam is a loving, peaceful religion. They will tell you that. And I said, can you give me one verse in the Quran? ChatGPT could not find one.
1: Well, friends, let me just mention on this issue, Usama has written a booklet called The Violent Truth About Islam. It is just a short 24-page booklet that highlights these violent verses in the Quran itself. And we are making this available through Crosstalk. 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
0: And then, Brother Jim, I need to add this. This is a small booklet. It's 24 pages. It will take any of our readers to read through in less than half hour.
1: Yeah.
0: But I don't want them only to take it and read it. I want them to memorize these verses and share it with others. And most American people do not know how to talk to Muslims because they do not know what to say. They do not know what's in the Quran. They don't have time to read the entire Quran. Brother Vic asked me to do this booklet a long time ago, and I did not know how important until just recently when I gave him the views. Usama, I read it, I love it, I share it with others.
1: Yeah.
0: When I go to the stores or business and I see Muslim people, I give them a copy. That is all what you have to do, really. For these few bucks, you can educate yourself and give it to Muslims.
1: Yeah.
0: They need to know it. We have so many in America that Muslims actually know everything about Islam. Plenty of Muslims in the world never read a verse in the Quran. Now they can get the truth in their hands. And it's up to them. It's between them and God. They maybe continue to argue Islam is love and peace, but to get that violent verse, booklet, and you get 30, 40 statements from the Quran and Muhammad, and they're very violent. I mean, this is it. That's the bottom line of what Islam is all about.
1: Again, one copy for $3, 5 copies for $12, 10 copies for $18. Reach out to our switchboard, 800-729-9829. Usama, on this topic as well, earlier this month, Todd Starnes reported of a prominent Virginia school district for their instructing teachers do not associate the September 11th terrorist attacks with Islam or Muslims.
0: That's what we call the brainwashing of our students. By the way, we have in our presentation lies in textbooks. They already been talking about that. But now, because some people want to keep remembering September 11th, they want to remove any ties between Islam and September 11th. So it's literally continue to brainwash our children.
1: Is that civilization jihad
0: that
1: as
0: is
1: well?
0: That's what it is. Because and then the students have to ask themselves, if it's not September 11th, have nothing to do with Islam. So who did it? And why they did it? We lied through Bush and the following leaders of this country about Islam, and now we have to lie again. It has to be somebody else. Maybe it is Bush. And as I said to you in your office a few minutes ago, if Bush still insists that Islam is a loving, peaceful religion, then I have to look him in the eye and I have to face him with reality. Sir, if it is not Islam and we got all the verses of the Quran to prove it, then you did September 11th. And you are allowing the Muslim to take over America because of your ignorance and because you are being continuing to lie about Islam and their tie with September 11th.
1: Let's change topics under the civilization jihad. And Usama, I know that we have many people listening in Texas right now, and I know you have great concern for what's happening in the state of Texas, whether it be in Plano, Texas, or McKinney, or a host of other cities. Are we seeing civilization jihad take place with, like, Epic City and these other establishments in Texas?
0: That is the whole idea of taking over America. I like what Charlie Crook said, and I did not even know he said it until he died. Because that is echoing what I've been trying to teach in this country for 36 years. Immigration without assimilation is invasion. They are invading America. And if you want to understand how they invade America, go to Texas. They want to have their own community. Why? Here's the reality, Brother Jim. If Muslims will allow their children to assimilate with us, they will become Americans. They will melt in the melting pot. And if they melt in the melting pot, that means Muslims will lose their ultimate goal of taking over America. So the best way to take over America is to infiltrate the American people with garbage lies about Islam and then move on to the next step, have their own communities, their own schools, their own grocery stores, their own businesses, And that is a great evidence. They're not assimilating with us. They're going to eat their own food. They're going to wear their own clothes. And that's where you see in the near future after that, you will see England in America. They won't be in that no-go zone. People laughed at me 25 years ago when I talked about no-go zone in England and different places in Europe. It is a reality. That's why they want to have their own community. Because then you cannot come to our place. We're going to bury our own dead in our own cemetery, not with the infidels. And if we want to kill our daughter for thinking becoming a Christian or for not wearing the hijab, not practicing Sharia fully, you will never know anything about it. Because the Muslim doctor will issue the death certificate for that woman to be put to death because she become a Christian or because she does not wear the hijab before they kill them. And they will be buried in their own cemetery, in their own community, and you cannot go there to see what happened. It is taking over America in a smaller community, and then it will be Texas, like it is you see it today in New York City.
1: Mm-hmm. So what do you say to people in Texas? I mean, this is right in their backyard.
0: Yeah. Educate yourself. If you want to fight Muslim Islamization of Texas, you cannot fight it with the ridiculous, and I say it again, ridiculous excuse you're giving to them. Oh, you cannot build that mosque. You cannot do this because we don't have enough room to park all your cars around the mosque. No, educate yourself. Know Islam. As a matter of fact, you need to know also the U.S. Constitution. Because, yes, the U.S. Constitution gave us freedom of gathering, but we call this peaceful gathering. You can go with 50 people or 5,000 people in a church and worship. But if you go to the mosque they're trying to build in this community, do Muslims have a peaceful gathering? No. What does he have? Jihad. We got videos, Brother Jim, we show on our TV, Channel 30 with VCY, one video after another in America where Muslim imams speaking boldly about practicing Sharia in America. If you don't know what's in Sharia, they will take over America. It is unconstitutional for Muslims to build a mosque and in it they teach hatred towards Jews, hatred towards Christians, because the day will come and they will march out of that mosque like I've seen it by my own eye in my home country, Egypt. And that's where they will go. Burn churches, build Christian businesses, destroy Christian homes, kill men, raping women in Egypt.
1: Yeah,
0: because we just do not have any way to stop them. But why we allow them to build this Islamic community in America? Should we wait until they do in America as they do in the Muslim world?
1: Well, let me point, you just mentioned rape, and I just saw the Islamic takeover, you know, that's going on in Europe right now, and there's an Islamic scholar there that is saying Muslim rape gangs have absolutely no connection with the teachings of Islam. True or false?
0: I tell you what, just look in the Quran for the word وَمَا مَلَكَتْ أَيْمَانُكُمْ, whatever your right hand possessed. Allah gives a Muslim, Quran 4:24, the right to rape married women simply because they're in their right-hand position. It is how Islam started in 56 Muslim countries, including my home country, Egypt. They kill the men, they take the wives and the daughters to rape them to raise Muslim baby. What happened in Egypt was repeated in 56 Muslim countries. They never brought one female to Egypt when they invaded my country with their army, with Omar. They came with men, they killed 4 million Christian men in 100 years. And they raped their wife and daughter, and Islam took over Egypt. Now Egypt is over 90% Muslims by Christian females who were raped by the Muslim fighters. That is exactly what's happening in my home country, Egypt. And people can make up whatever they want. Let's get to the Quran. Let's get to the teaching of Muhammad and the Hadith. Yes, they have the right to kill and rape. By the way, Hassan Biker, here in America, we just put it in my TV show broadcast, which is going to be playing all this week. I believe in VCY, I do not know what time it's going to be. Hassan Biker said, we will continue to bring Muslims to America. And he said, and they will, he did not use the word rape. He used the word start with the F language, the F word. They're your sisters and your daughters. Right. And we will get rid of the white race. Who is Hassan Biker? Oh, that is the best friend of Abdesayed, Sayed Muhammad, the man who's running as a senator in Michigan. Mm-hmm. That is the best friend of Mayor Mamdani in New York. This is what Mamdani and Abdesayed believe. They will bring men to America in the hundreds of thousands. And trust me, the liberals will do that if they can take over this country back again. And they will rape our women in America to get rid of the white race. This is their agenda. That is their belief. That is their doctrine. That is their ideology. And that is what's coming to America if we just let the liberals take over this country.
1: Civilization jihad is what we're talking about today. And we mentioned Texas a bit ago. They're not the only location. We look what's happening in Dearborn, Michigan, Hamtramck, Michigan, Minneapolis, Minnesota, and the transformation that's taking place in New York City at this time. And then I think Franklin, Wisconsin, the suburb of Milwaukee, you're saying is one of the fastest growing Islamic communities in our state.
0: It is all over this country. Right now, Muslims are no longer using the Democrats to take over America. We got Mohammed Imtiaz in Florida running as a Republican. He was hardcore liberal with Sanders and the squad, and he's a Muslim jihadi, Muslim Brotherhood. We know for a fact he's running right now as a congressman, Republican. Wow. Ibrahim Hamada and Mohammed Zohdi Jasser in Arizona. I was there a few months ago running as Republican. And is he going to win? Muslims are taking over America from both sides of the aisle. As I said, it will come. They will win Republicans, they were going to win Democrats, they're going to win Independent. They're taking over America politically and everywhere else.
1: Friends, we'll be back in 1 minute. This is Crosstalk on VCY America. Usama Daktak, our guest, Civilization Jihad, our topic. We'll be right back.

0: Muslims continually claim that Islam is a loving and peaceful religion. They also insist that violence is committed by only a few radicals who misunderstand the teaching of Muhammad, which are found in the Quran and in the Hadith. But is this true? The Violent Truth About Islam is a 24-page booklet that examines such claims, along with dozens of passages from the Quran and statements from the Hadith and Muslim scholars. What is the cause of violence and terror in Islam? This booklet will leave no doubt about Islam's long history of intolerance and bloodshed arising from the very words in the Quran and from the example of Muhammad's life and teachings. One copy of this booklet is available for a donation of $3, 5 copies for $12, or 10 copies for a donation of $18. 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
1: Civilization Jihad, our topic today with Usama Dakdak. And again, friends, that booklet, The Violent Truth About Islam, just 24 pages long. And if you know nothing about Islam, this is really a good starter for you. 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And those will be mailed off to you and to learn, really, the violent truth about Islam. We're talking about Civilization Jihad, and we were just talking about those now who are Muslims who are running as Republicans. And one of my questions had to ask you about politics. Is Civilization Jihad taking place in politics?
2: Yes, indeed. They know that is the only way you can stop the American in the future from trying to fix the problem of Muslim invading America. It's working in England. Right now we have in England, and we share some of the stories in our podcast as well, for Channel 30, for people who are watching us there on this 1 hour broadcast, they're actually, the British people are complaining. They said, we don't want any more Muslim. In one airport, which is supposed to be an airport for the train of the soldiers, it's actually became a camp for Muslims. They started with 450, now there are 570, and they said, no more. And I said to the British, who are you complaining to? They're complaining to their government. Who are those who are in your government? Oh, the Muslims. The Muslims who are running the government. Yeah. I said, let's think about it. The Muslim Jihadi, the Brotherhood of England, would say, yeah, let's think about it. Let's stop bringing more Muslims to America, to England, because we don't want to offend the infidels of England. Oh, good luck with that. If the Muslim can put their foot into our politicians, they can literally have a saying in who can, who cannot come. It will be over for America.
1: We saw that in Michigan, too, where the Islamic mayor told the Christians, out of here.
2: You're not welcome here, and we cannot wait for the day you get out of here. We kick you out of... You're not welcome. Right. I can't imagine Muslim in America. They've been here now for 50, 60 years. Can tell some American person who was here, ancestors, you're not welcome here. That's exactly what you're going to hear all over America. If they can have the back support, if they can have some political leaders, and that's exactly what they're doing. If I can take this, some seats in Congress and Senate, I will shut up anyone who will dare to speak against Islam. All it takes is Muhammad Zohri Jasser or Muhammad Imtiaz from Florida. They are sitting in the Congress, and another Republican in their team will say something negative about Muslim and Islam. It's over. We shut you up by sitting in the same committee where you try to say something not right about us. We will call you Islamophobe. We'll get rid of you and replace you with another good American who believes there's nothing wrong with Islam.
1: 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And for those who would say, yes, we want Usama to come, how can they do that, Usama?
2: It's very simple, thestraightway.org, thestraightway.org, or simply call 941-223-1703. That's the number again, 941-223-1703.
1: Friends, I'd like to open our phone lines on Crosstalk. We've got more to discuss, but if you'd like to start getting online here with your questions for today, we're talking about Civilization Jihad. Are you aware of what is taking place in the United States of America? Friends, it's happening on so many different fronts. I mean, we just went through the 25th anniversary of 9/11, a place where Islamic terrorists came and wreaked the terrorism, the violence on the United States. Some 300, 3,000 people that were were killed in this, and now all of a sudden we can't, they cannot even speak against Islam and at Ground Zero without being shouted down. They cannot teach in the schools that this was Islamist terrorists that did this to our nation. That's forbidden in some schools, and now we're introducing them in curricula and taking field trips to mosque and having girls wear hijabs and so forth. Friends, again, I hearken back to the frog in the kettle, and that's into the pot, and the water tempered, the temperature's turning up warmer and warmer and warmer in our society. Our number to crosstalk, 1-800-733-9829. That's 1-800-733-9829 today for crosstalk. Usama, what about civilization jihad in our grocery stores? And I'm asking that because Robert Spencer had a story of a Muslim guy walking into a Safeway store. He sees a clearly labeled halal section, but then goes around the island or the bunker and sees on the other side, oh, there's Jimmy Dean Bacon there. And he starts saying the Safeway store needs to be called out, and he wants the halal products to be separated from other products. Do we see civilization jihad in this regard?
2: Absolutely, because civilization jihad is going slowly. First, we bought some chicken killed by some guy from Tyson chicken, halal chicken. Second, we're going to say you need to remove the other chicken from near the chicken because it's going to contaminate it. It's going to make it unclean.
1: Contaminated.
2: Mm-hmm. And then we're going to say, oh, now, you know what? The next step, we don't want any but halal chicken in this store. So school, they're asking students to have halal meals, of course, Muslim students. But at the same time, they're going to tell you, why not just offer the halal sandwich to all other students? Because, literally, with their Sharia, you don't want to serve halal meal with unhalal meal in the same kitchen because they're going to make the halal unhalal, unlawful by the other ones. Mm-hmm. So slowly they just want to have a few sandwiches for the Muslim students, and then we're going to make everybody eat the halal sandwich and the halal meal in the store.
1: And that's happening.
2: Everywhere in America. All it takes is one Muslim student move to the school, and we're going to start this circle of slowly get bigger, get deeper, and get deeper. Everybody in this community will have halal food in the grocery store, halal food in the store, halal food in the prison, halal food. It doesn't matter where you are. Mm-hmm. America will have halal food sooner or later because we are not standing against this civilization jihad.
1: You mentioned the prisons. We're seeing civilization jihad there too.
2: Everywhere.
1: Yeah.
2: They're demanding right now in the prison to have their Muslim chaplain. They're demanding to have their Quran. They demand to have the prayer rugs. Demanding to have their own room to have their right to pray. And you can see that in the school, at businesses, in prison, everywhere you go, they're not politely asking for it. They're demanding it. And that is getting close to the end where we see a real jihad in America.
1: Friends, our number to crosstalk, 800-733-9829, 800-733-9829. We have Sajda, I believe, in Dover, Delaware. Go ahead, you're on the air.
3: Hi, good afternoon. I'm calling. I am just driving and listening to what is being said, mm-hmm. and I wanted to better understand what the issue is for other religions to present themselves, because it seems that there is an issue with Muslims being in America and perhaps even, showing their belief system to children and to other people. I'm wondering how Islam is the problem if you have Christians that are kind of being hateful and saying, we don't want you here. And in regards to the guy, I believe his name is I'm sorry if I mispronounced his name.
1: Usama.
3: The other guy that was speaking. Okay. He mentioned that, there weren't Muslims here before 50 or 60 years ago. And from my understanding, many of the slaves that were brought to America were Muslim. Mm. Okay. And there were beatings and there were negative things that were done to them in the name of Jesus. So I think what I'm trying to say is that there's good and bad on both sides. Okay. And I don't think that it's good to try to make it seem like Islam is just teaching bad, because on the contrary, it looks like the Bible is teaching hate.
1: Okay, thank you for your comments. I appreciate your call. I'm glad you're listening, and we will have Usama respond. Thank you.
2: Sister Sajda, when we read the words of Allah in the Quran, we see nothing but hate towards Jews and Christians and anyone else who does not believe in Islam. This is a problem we have. It's not you as a Muslima, but it is the ideology of your Quran. Your prophet said that he was commanded by Allah to engage in war with all the Americans until they believe there is no God except Allah and Muhammad is a messenger of Allah. You may think, how can Muhammad talk about the Americans? Yes, he talked about people. He was commanded by Allah to engage in war with people. And I just come to believe that Americans are people. So Islam spread for the last 1,400 years with the edge of the sword, because the Quran teaches them to spread Islam with the edge of the sword. Quran 9:20 said, those who believed, these are Muslim believers, not radicals, not extremists, and immigrated, those who come to America as they went already to Europe, and performed jihad for the sake of Allah with their money and with their lives. That is the teaching of the Quran. That is the only way for any Muslim to know that he is going to get himself saved. As Allah stated in Quran 3:169, do not consider those who were killed for the sake of Allah as dead, yet they are alive with their Lord receiving their provision. So Christianity does not teach to hate Muslims, but Christianity teaches to hate hate. We hate the ideology of Islam. We don't hate you, Sister Sajda, as a Muslima. And the proof of that, you've been living in America for all the years that you lived, and nobody harmed you, even though your people who believe in the Quran killed 3,000 people in September 11, 25 years ago. Just use your imagination. If 19 Christians today in any Muslim country killed not 3,000, not 300, killed 30 Muslims in any Muslim country, do you know what is the retaliation and the reaction of the Muslim of that country? They will be wiping out every Christian in that country. But we don't do that here, because that's not the teaching of the Bible. As for your statement that there were Muslim slaves came to America early years ago, I hate to tell you, this is a lie you've been believing in. As a matter of fact, I don't believe any of these country in the West Africa where the slaves were taken by the black owners, sold to the Muslim traders, sold to the white folks in Europe. None of these were actually Muslim until today. I can take you to all these Muslim countries and let's talk to them. Let's see if there's any of them know how to say the Muslim prayer and understand the Muslim prayer. They're not Arabs. Muslims have taken over 80% of the people of Africa as slaves, but from the East Coast, not the West Coast. Many of them died in the Sahara, in the desert. And sadly, they were castrated and they were taken as warriors to fight the war for Muhammad in the early days of Islam. But those who came to America, nobody forced anybody to become a Christian. And there's hardly any Muslim of the 5% who ended here, of the 10% who came from the West Coast of Africa. You need to get a little bit educated about slavery in America. America was not, by the way, discovered by any Muslims. Muslims started coming to America in the 60s and in the 70s. And that is the beginning of the destruction of America, because they came to America with their ideology, the ideology of Islam.
1: Paul and Cameron, you're on the air.
4: Thank you, Jim. Thank you, Usama Dak Dak. Yes, I do have a comment that could be quite controversial, but also I think it's very helpful. I'm very thankful we have a President Trump that is saying that we have to very much enforce the laws about immigration, and that especially even within this small community I'm in.
1: Go quickly, Paul. We're down to 30 seconds before the break.
4: Okay.
1: Paul, go quickly. We're 20 seconds
4: now. Oh, yeah, the processing plant that they have many Somalians there. They are, the vast majority are here legally on work visas. But when the work visas run out or the immigration visas out run out, we really much as possible insist upon deporting them.
1: Mm-hmm. Okay. Thank you, Paul, for your comments here today. This is Crosstalk on VCY America. Back in a minute, our number 800-733-9829.

0: 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As I've been teaching through the book of Daniel on Sunday night, last night we came to Daniel chapter 8, verse 13. It speaks about the cleansing of the temple after 2,300 days of it being desecrated. We know that this happened. Daniel prophesied it would, and it came to pass with Antiochus Epiphanes. Now, theologians can disagree whether that's 2,300 days or morning and evening sacrifice, thus making 1,150 days. But the point is this, that 2,300 days was used by a farmer in the 1800s to declare that the Lord was going to come back on October 22nd, 1844. Thousands of people sold their farms and went and waited for the Lord to return. And when it did not happen, it was called the Great Disappointment. Out of that, Seventh-day Adventism was born in 1863. Here's the lesson, folks. Study the Bible in context. Don't set dates and don't follow people who are false prophets and prophetesses.
1: This is Crosstalk on VCY America. You saw McDuck with us today. The caller just before the break, Paul, was talking about President Trump. He was talking about immigration and so forth as well. Any thoughts there? It was hard to pull together what he was all
2: getting at. I did not get exactly what he's saying, but I'm assuming he's trying to talk about Mr. Trump bringing Muslim to America in this deals he made with many Arab countries who are literally investing billions of dollars in America. And he thinks they're going to bring people to work in America, and they are Muslims. And when their work visa is over, most likely they're not going to leave America. If I understood him right, I can say that Mr. Trump is not perfect in any way, shape, or form. He's trying to bring economy in America. He's trying to fix the economy in America. I hope that this will not cause more trouble in the future. But we should trust in the Lord to take care of us economically, not on the Muslim world who come to invest it. But why not? We get busy. Love the Muslim people who are coming here. They're going to be working for a few years. Let's share the gospel with them. Let's lead them to Christ. I mean, Christ commanded us to go to Saudi Arabia. He's bringing the Saudis through Mr. Trump. Let's love them and minister the gospel to them.
1: Amen. And Usama has also written a book, The Straight Way to Eternal Life, a 24-page booklet that, again, shares the gospel with Muslims. And, again, same arrangement, one copy for $3, five copies for $12, 10 copies for $18. Reach out to our switchboard, 800-729-9829. Let's see. Mike is next. Hi, Mike. You're on the air.
3: Yeah, thank you for taking my call. I just wondered what Usama would think of people he mentioned before, like Muslim politicians that run as Republicans or conservatives. Somebody like Zudi Jasser out there in Arizona, I just wondered what you thought about him. Is he a deceiver or not?
2: Yes, indeed. He is a deceiver. By the way, his mom and dad built mosques in four states, including Wisconsin, where we are right now. He declared it to us, and we have the document to prove it, that he does not know anything about the Quran, nor is Sharia, but at the same time, he claimed to be a reformer. This is a man who invented the word Islamist, which is a French word, which means to follow the teaching of the Quran, those who believe and follow the teaching of the Quran. He's using it as the radicals or extremists. It's a problem. Not only him, but Ibrahim Hamad, both of them are running as Republican in the state of Arizona. I hope and I pray that the Republican buddy, wake up. Don't allow Muslim to run in your team, in your
1: Republican party,
2: because that does not work. We should never allow Muslim to run as a Republican, because they will silence the rest of the Republican who will ever have the chance to speak the truth about Islam.
1: Vincent is calling from Fort Myers, Florida. Vincent, you're on the air.
4: Listen, the first thing I'd like to say, I'll make this real quick. Malcolm X was killed by Muslims, which came from the Nation of Islam, and all the guys that killed Malcolm X in front of his wife and kids came out of a mosque in Newark, and they went over to the Audubon Theater in New York City, and like I said, killed this man in front of his wife and kids.
1: Okay.
4: And all of them was Muslims. That's my first point. Well, and my last point is that Islam played a significant part in the slave trade, because they were completely a part of it. I forgot the name of
1: I tell you what, Vincent, we're going to let Usama speak to this issue, and we're just, I apologize, we're short on time.
2: Yeah. Malcolm X was a Nation of Islam. Nation of Islam is black Muslim in America who built their doctrine and their belief that Islam is a religion of black and white is a religion of Christianity. He went to Saudi Arabia to do the Hajj, found out there are Muslims of every color. He came back to America. Prophet Elisha Muhammad, who was not a prophet, gives the order for him to be killed because that will destroy the agenda of black and Muslim in America. As for the second point is...
1: You're talking about the slave trade again.
2: Oh, yes. Yeah. Once again, the slave trade, there's three guilty parties in that. First, the chief, the black chief in Africa. Second, the Muslim traders who were taking these slaves on the ships. And the third, obviously, is a white man who bought it. But once again, 10% left Africa from the West Coast. Out of this 10%, 5% ended here in America.
1: We have Eileen calling from Delaware. Eileen, you're on the air.
5: Yes, hello. Real quick, About 6 years ago when New York was taken over by Muslims, my granddaughter lives in New York. Anyway, she was attacked by one and forced into marriage. And she has a son, and now he's, you know, older, Nathan, and he's being trained to be a Muslim. Mm. And he got her pregnant again, and I'm praying that it's not a boy, but I'm afraid if it's a female, he will kill the baby.
2: Mm. No, Muslims will not kill the baby, but Muslims are marrying our daughters in America as part of the civilization jihad because they are marrying your daughter or any other female for the purpose of Muslimizing that womb, that she will bring Muslim babies to this world. And sadly, they're doing a great job in that because, once again, we are not educating ourselves about what Muslims are trying to do in America. They are not falling in love with our daughters or why they have the second and third and the fourth wife at the same time. This is happening all over America. It is about bringing Muslim babies all over this land.
1: Thank you, Eileen. Barry is our last caller in Tennessee. Barry, you're on the air.
6: Quick, so back when they had the shooting in Butler, I felt impressed to contact President Trump. I said, how am I going to get hold of President Trump? And looked up something on the internet and actually got a letter to him. Tell him about the condition of his spiritual condition, the condition of this country, and why this country is going this way. And that, and anyway, he responded back. I got a letter, I got a signature and a seal. And I've written a few times other than that, and he's written back on those too. But and I've written him several times about Iran and the situation, why they want this atomic bomb, and about the spread of Islam in our country and how it's moving in our politics. But I never got a response about on any of that stuff. Hmm. I don't know if it's political or just secretive. I don't know. But anyway. That was my message. I didn't get no response back. There was nothing. Didn't even acknowledge they even got it.
1: Thank you, Barry. We have 30 seconds.
2: What is?
1: He's just saying that President Trump has responded to him several times on issues, but when he brought up the issue of Islam, President Trump has not responded.
2: Well, we have to understand that Mr. Trump received millions of these emails and letters. Obviously, he's not responding to hardly any of them, but some of his staff is doing that. But at the same time, it's a very hard subject. It was a political correctness. Mr. Trump cannot really give us what we want to hear from him. Just keep praying for him that God give him wisdom to do what is right. He still have 2 more years plus 30 some days. Hey, let's get serious about going out and vote. We got a few days left for go and register, my dear Christian brothers and sisters, and vote right so we can fix this country from within the political agenda.
1: Thank you for the call here, Barry. Usama, thanks for being with us.
2: Thank you, Brother James.
1: Usama will be with us on TV 30 tonight. 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

0: News. I'm Bob Agnew in Washington. Reports of an ICE pullback just got shut down. Willie Nelson has more details.
1: The Trump administration says there's no change in immigration enforcement. Reports circulated that ICE field officers were told to focus only on the worst criminal offenders. Verbal worst first guidance went out this week and alarmed agents. Officials said the confusion came from internal talks about prioritizing the most serious cases, not a formal shift. President Trump is reaffirming the deportation push. Willie Nelson, Washington.
0: Also at SRNNews.com, Hurricane Polo remains a powerful Category 3 storm as it moves through the Pacific. At last check, the storm was about 85 miles southwest of Cabo San Lazaro in Mexico, expected to make landfall along the Baja California Sur later today. An investigation underway into a suspected terrorist plot targeting a British airbase used by the U.S. military. And Ralph Sanchez reports UK police say they arrested five men early yesterday.
2: Authorities have released few details about the suspects or their possible motives. But Iran has threatened the base in the past, in July calling it a legitimate target. The president suggesting the suspects were under surveillance.
3: We had them under view for a long time and we got them.
0: And the suspects, they say, have now been released. Of course, it continues to be under investigation. President Trump, not happy five people in the U.K. arrested there, did get released. They were arrested yesterday near a Royal Air Force base just west of London. That's big news today from President Trump at the White House. He announced plans for a new $15 billion steel plant there. Speaking from the Oval Office, the president said it's going to be the largest plant in U.S. history, calling it exciting news. And the president said it's part of his plan to bring manufacturing back to the U.S., especially steel production, which declined under former President Biden. This is SRN News. Evangelist Franklin Graham will be heading back to the United Kingdom soon. Here's correspondent Michael Harrington.
4: The popular evangelist is scheduled to preach the gospel in Manchester on October 3rd. Graham has a long history with the UK, as did his father, Billy. Of course, there was a problem back in 2020 when several of the venues Graham had planned to visit canceled their contracts under pressure from LGBT activists. The evangelist won in court and has been making regular trips to England ever since. Michael Harrington reporting.
0: A growing number of countries in Europe are legalizing assisted suicide, and its acceptance in the U.S. is growing as well. New York and Illinois recently became the latest of 13 states to join an accelerating pace of suicide legislation. The issue remains contested, however, with opposition by many religious groups, lawmakers, and disability advocates. Some argue even with safeguards in place, a decision could be made for the wrong reasons. This is SRN News. U.S. Ambassador to China David Perdue confirms President Trump raised the possibility of selling weapons to China during his recent meeting with President Xi Jinping.
5: Perdue made the comments Sunday on Fox News, saying Trump asked Xi if China would like to buy U.S. arms. The remarks come as the two countries continue to compete over trade, technology, and Taiwan. Trump and Xi are expected to meet again in November at the Asia-Pacific Economic Cooperation Summit, followed by another meeting in December at the G20 Summit in Miami. Their latest meeting ended Friday after Xi's three-day state visit to Washington. I'm Mark Mayfield.
0: A coastal flood advisory and a high surf advisory in effect for much of Southern California today as a result of the weather. It's all due to potentially damaging swell expected from Hurricane Polo, which remains well offshore. Los Angeles County beaches, the Malibu coast, Orange County coastal areas, Ventura County beaches, and the Catalina and Santa Barbara Islands will be under the advisories all the way through tomorrow at about 5.
6: Standing on the Word of God, WSEB Englewood.

0: message of encouragement next time on Turning Point.
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4: A Florida church which has been banned from assembly is now opposing a motion to block its causes of action and defenses. We're going to be talking about this on Faith and Freedom. I'm Matt Staver, founder and chairman of Liberty Counsel. Joining me is Holly Mead.
5: Of course, this whole case has been going on for many, many months. This association, they're not allowing a church to meet on the property of which they own because they have a religious context, of course, is a church, but this association does not want any kind of public assembly. And it's interesting what they define as a public assembly.
4: That is the issue here. And so we have an association that does not want any religious activity occurring in the Coastal Family Church, which actually applied for zoning to have this particular storefront property, which they own as a church, and they got that approved. That was well known. But then when they gathered to meet for worship, then the association filed suit to stop them. Now, bingo games are okay, and other kinds of assembly that are for non-religious purposes are fine. So you can gather there for business activities. You can have a board meeting. You can talk about the business plans. But if you then pray or have a Bible study with that same group of people in the exact same place, that becomes a public assembly because it's religious, and that is supposedly banned. They just don't want a church there, and they're interpreting a public assembly to be anything that is religious in nature.
5: It's really sad they have this kind of discrimination, because even if you're not a Christian, even if you don't have faith, why would you not want a church? Church always adds positive things to a community and to a neighborhood. So it's just really bizarre how they're trying to push this church out.
4: Yeah, so we have two different situations going on. We got a state lawsuit that's going on in which the association filed a lawsuit in state court, and Liberty Counsel on behalf of Coastal Family Church is defending that. And then Liberty Counsel also representing different congregants who want to attend worship and who are invited to attend worship, so they're lawfully present. They're banned from doing so by this state court order, so that's a separate federal lawsuit. Well, recently, after at least 8 months of litigation going back to January of 2026 regarding this unconstitutional injunction that, by the way, was issued on a Friday afternoon, banning the church from Sunday services. That particular order is still in effect, and that's what we're litigating in the process. On behalf of the Coastal Family Church, we have sought different kinds of documents for discovery, which I think are very telling, because it's in these documents that it's very clear, we believe, from the information that we already know, that they have an animus, a hostility towards churches.
5: And that's appropriate legal procedure, right, when you're having a lawsuit. But they're trying to block that,
4: yeah,
5: right?
4: So Flagler Square Jacks Incorporated, for Flagler Square Jacksonville, it is now

0: seeking a protective order to block the church from obtaining virtually all documents and information necessary to defend itself from the association's claims in the normal discovery phase and truth-finding process in the case. So we know, for example, that they have already expressed the notion that they don't want a church. They think it will devalue the other property. That's called NIMBY, not in my backyard. And NIMBY never works. You can have your church anywhere. You can have your religious assembly anywhere. Just don't have it near me. That's unconstitutional. It's never been successful. And we know that that's exactly what the Flagler Square Association does not want. They don't want a church assembling. It's okay if the same people meet in the same facility and they assemble, as long as they don't turn that into a Bible study, pray, or worship.
1: And what's ridiculous is one of the claims the association has made is that the church service would overwhelm the available parking. Now, granted, this is a Sunday morning, right? They typically meet. And when they meet, there's more than 160 parking spots available. So they're not overwhelming anything. So that's kind of a farce.
0: It's a red herring.
1: Yeah.
0: Because they don't have that problem when the fraternal order
1: right.
0: of police have their bingo game.
1: That's right.
0: And those people that come in for bingo, they are not there as part of the fraternal order of police. That's the public coming there. And they have other kinds of events as well where people come in to assemble. And
1: they have a store too, don't they?
0: They have a store, yeah. They have a Dollar General type of store. So they have other kinds of events there where people from the public just come in, not just the employees, but people from the public assemble.
1: Mm-hmm.
0: So, you know, even in the Coastal Family Church facility, in that storefront, which it owns, again, they could meet, the same exact people could meet in that facility, and they could have a business discussion. They could have a board meeting. They could have some kind of teaching. They could play bingo. They could do whatever they wanted to. But if they took out the Bible and they began to have a Bible study, or they had some praise and worship or prayer, then all of a sudden that becomes a religious assembly and that is banned. And that's what the court actually upheld with zero definition of what a public assembly is, other than the fact that assuming it becomes religious whenever that happens, I don't know if reading a single Bible verse transforms it into a public assembly, or having a prayer at the beginning or end of your board meeting transforms it into a public assembly. Nobody knows. It's this vague, undefined term that somehow applies only to when you gather together for worship and Bible study and prayer.
1: Right. So this Florida's 7th Judicial Circuit Court is the court that's blocked this information from coming out. So we recently filed a response asking this court to deny a motion aiming to block a church from defending itself in litigation that currently prevents the church congregants from religious gatherings on its own property.
0: Yeah. So, you know, the same covenant that they're applying and that the court applied to stop the religious assembly also would, if applied properly or neutrally, I should say, it would ban discount stores. So no dollar store, but there's a dollar store there. Banquet halls and bingo parlors, but there is a bingo parlor there. And other places of public assembly, but no problem with these other public assemblies. So the association filed suit against the church, got the court order on a Friday in January of 2026, Friday afternoon. The church then had to communicate with its members. There's a court order. We can't meet on Sunday. And some of these people didn't have access, for example, to an email. Well, they might not have read it on a Friday afternoon. And so the leaders of the church went there just to tell people that would show up Sunday morning that there's no church because of a court order. Well, the same Flagler Square Jacks Inc. company that filed the lawsuit called the Flagler Beach Police, and they wanted to arrest anybody who would actually have worship that day. Well, they weren't having worship. They were letting their people know that there was no worship by virtue of a court order. It's the same group that is suing, that has blocked worship for these many months. Now they're the plaintiff. We're defending the church. And then when we want to obtain discovery documents, they are objecting to them. So you can't file a lawsuit and then hide all the information that the defendant needs to defend itself. And that's exactly what's happening. And so our response to their motion for a protective order says, quote, one cannot initiate litigation and tie a defendant's hands behind their back, blindfold them, and then proceed to the merits against the disabled and disadvantaged defendant, close quote. The law requires more. That's what our motion in response requires and is asking the court to deny so that we can move forward with discovery and actually reveal what we know is behind this hostility towards church and assembly.
1: I mean, could you backtrack and look at, you know, the beginning? What's really absurd is the church bought the building. You know, picture this. It's in a shopping strip. You've got other stores. You know, the police have the building. And the church owns its portion of that strip, that building. And when they bought it, that association knew that it was a church. But
0: absolutely.
1: And now they get riled up and say, no, you can't meet there.
0: They don't want the church. And this injunction is
1: church.
0: Unconstitutional. It categorically prohibits
1: right.
0: religious assembly, speech, expression, and religious free exercise by forbidding congregants from gathering at all for any kind of religious purposes. That's unconstitutional. Continue to pray for this case. It's the Coastal Family Church case. For more information, visit Liberty Counsel's website, lc.org.
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1: Let's go to God's Word. Can y'all hear me or not? Am I too loud? It's going to get worse. Here we go. We're talking about relationships, improving them. I can't fix everything. I can't wave a wand over y'all. Like, y'all good now. No. But we can make some improvements. Yes or no, amen. And that's important. We can improve relationships. It's a little series called Bless Their Heart. The word bless literally means to speak well. Speak well words. So much of blessing is the way we talk to people. Yes or no, amen. That's it. How you talk to them. Well words. And so we're in that little series. So improving our relationship with others. And we're just going to roll. We'll see what we can find today. Special message today. It's called the I principle. Say that out loud. It's called the what? I principle. You see that eyeball? The I principle. But you notice I put something in quotation marks. So it's not just the I, it's the what. Use your finger if you don't mind. It's not just the I, it's the what. It's the I. If I'm going to improve relationships, it's I that can use some help. Y'all hear me or not? It's I that can maybe do a little better. Let's talk about it. Where did that come from? Well, it hit me. You'll see in the message later where it came from. And it was probably 20-something years ago I came across this in my Bible. Okay? Instead of reading every book under the sun except the Bible, how about read the Bible? Got it? Yes or no? I don't understand the Bible. I've never understood anything I didn't read either. Quit saying that. Amen. You hear me? We've got a new believer's Bible. It's great. I use the King James. That's the one I don't understand. That's bull. If a boy from Rockingham can understand it, you can understand it. You hear me or not? Say, if my drunk mama who didn't graduate high school can understand it, guess else who else can understand it? You, some of you with your fancy degrees. Got it? Yes or no? Come on. Get in the Word. Y'all hear me or not? Say. You get in the Word, you might get something for yourself. And that's what happened years ago with this verse that got me. And you'll see it in just a little bit. So the I principle. I want to have improvement in my relationships with people. Okay? So how can I do that? And let's just talk a little bit. The best focus that I can have. So the I. The best focus that I can have. Say it out loud. Is what? On me. But y'all, I don't know about all this. I don't know if y'all with me or not. It's funny how much time we spend looking at politics. Is that making you better? Is that fixing your mess? Is that fixing you? Say. Is your husband, when you get done spending all time, or your wife all day, y'all get together and go, wow, you're just so much better now. And what you're doing, you can't fix anything. You're not in Washington. You can't fix stuff. Yes or no? Say. So you go to griping, and everybody loves you for that. We put our focus on things we shouldn't put, or we sit around and we talk about somebody else. Run our mouth about somebody else. When you've got an eye right there, you got two of them, and you got yourself, and you can make a difference by looking at who? You. Are we listening or not today? Let's talk about it. The best focus I can have is on me and on my who? My family. You might say, why, Gary? Well, we're going to find out. One of Satan's biggest tricks is to get us to focus on someone else or somebody else's family. See? We can sit there and talk about how bad their marriage is. I can't believe she did that. And maybe your wife is saying, I can't believe you did what you did to me. You hear me or not? Say. Okay, he loves it when we play God. Satan loves that. We stand in judgment on somebody else other than who? Us. Y'all getting my drift where we're headed this morning on a Sunday morning in America? Here we go. I need to look at who. If I want to improve my relationships,

0: I need to look at who. Yeah, but you don't understand what they do. I'm not saying they don't. And so you telling me or telling somebody else, I'm not saying you don't need to share things sometimes with family or friends because you're hurting. I get that. But at the end of the day, you think telling Fred about Wanda is going to fix Wanda? It ain't. You'd have a better shot. And if your name's Wanda, I'm sorry. And I said Fred because I was looking at Fred. Sorry, Fred. No, I need to look at me, and I need to look at my what. Now, the reason I got family up there, you're going to see in just a second. This is where I have the best chance to make a real difference. The best chance I have to make a real difference in relationships is by looking at me and then having more of a focus on my family. Got it? Those closest to me. That's the best place to make the most change in my relationships. And the biggest place I can make the most change in any relationship is by dealing with who? With me. Okay? The I principle. That's what the I principle is. Here's what James says. But be ye doers of the word, and not what? Hearers only. Because when you're just a hearer, you do what? You deceive your own self. If any be a hearer of the word and not a doer, he's like a man that beholds his face in a glass. The word is mirror. It's like somebody looking in a mirror. When you're a hearer but not a doer, you can talk about everybody else, but you ain't doing it yourself. Y'all hear me or not? When you do that, it says he beholds himself in that mirror, and you might see you got some problems, but instead of dealing with it, you go your way and you forget what? What manner of man you are. The whole gist of that is focus on you. Say it out loud. Focus on who? If I'm gonna have a, I know this sentence, this won't make a great book, okay, because people want a quick fix. But this is a quick fix. When you start focusing on you, the I principle, looking at me in my relationships and how I relate with other people, if I start working on me, I'm going to tell you right now, I guarantee it 100%, relationships are going to get better. I guarantee it. Because at least you're making your part better. Yes or no, amen. At least you're making who, what part? Your part better. And sometimes when you make your part better, well, my goodness, they start to see a little something that you've done, and that helps. It might not be with that person. I don't know. But if you work on you, no matter where you go in relationship, it's going to be better wherever you go. Y'all hear me, yes or no? Okay? Keep looking. Will you set your eyes on what is not, Proverbs says? That's what we do a lot of times. The I principle is to be able to look at us. Look at me. Look at my sin. Look at my attitude. Look at how I behave. Look at how I talk. But what we do, we put our eyes on things that are what? Are not. Our focus gets so many other places. This one says, for riches will make themselves what? If we put as much focus on us, I don't understand why we don't have a happy marriage. You spend more time looking at the news and the stock market than you do her. Got it or not, say. If you took the time, take the time. But that's on you, though. That's on you to say, what am I doing? I'm putting my focus on things that are not. I'm putting on my focus on riches or things like that take wings and they fly. Then what you got? You got nothing. But when you got each other, you got something. Amen. Am I beating this horse pretty good? The eyes are of the Lord are in every place. Now, if your eye ain't going to look at you, his eye is. If you ain't going to use your eye to look at you, I'm going to look at them. Complain, gripe, moan. By the way, when you do that, you are not getting prettier. Got it? It's not more attractive. Oh, I just love the face of an angry man. No woman says that in her right mind. They want to run from an angry man. Yes or no, ladies? Yes or no? Come on. Give me a break. The eyes of the Lord are every place. So if you're not going to use your eyes to look at you, His eyes on you. And He's not pleased. He gave us eyes to see what we're doing. Is that clear? Okay. And I wanted you to keep this focus, though, in relationships. It's so easy to see somebody else's fault than ours. And a lot of times their fault's worse than ours. I get that. I mean, what they said, what they did, how they behaved. And I can focus on that. And I'm sorry. But if I want to make this better, I just can't fix them. Yes or no? How many spend a long time trying to fix somebody? How did it work out for you? What'd you say? Not very well. No. How many focused on your problem in your life and you were just the pain in the rear end and you worked on that and you saw some real change happen? Can I see some hands? Because you focused on you. See that? This isn't being selfish, but it is being selfish. Selfishness isn't a bad thing when I'm selfish because I want to get right with God and be a better person for God. Amen? Keep looking. So the eyes of the Lord in every place, He beholds evil and the good. Why don't you use your eye, and I'll use mine, to behold my evil? And says somebody else's. Because guess what? Because I ain't God. Thank you. One of my favorite quotes, I've been saying it for years. I hadn't said it in a while. Say it out loud. God is who? And I am not. And I'm not. I'm not. But you know what I can do? I can look at me. And I also can look at my family. I'm talking about those closest to me. That's where I can make the biggest difference. Oh, no. Oh, no. There you go. Hopefully it'll get, yay, here we go. I'm like a kid. I can't. I'm just bad. My brain is like this big. Here we go. Hey, listen. God's eyes is everywhere, beholding the evil and the good. But here's my quote today. I don't have God's eyes. I've got whose eyes? I've got Gary's eyes. I want to say that with you. I want you to put your name in that blank. We're talking about the eye principle. You don't have God's eyes. Your relationships, I hate to use this word, but I use it occasionally, suck. Because we don't have God's eyes, guys, but we're acting like we do. You hear me? We're coming across from a place of judgment. And we're wondering, I told you, you know you don't do right. You know you this. I've told you, and you tell them, and it ain't getting no better. I think you'd do better using your eyes to work on you. Are we understanding me today? So I don't have God's eyes. He can see the evil and the good everywhere. Gary can't. I don't have God's eyes. I've got Gary's eyes. Put your name in the blank. Let's say it out loud. I don't have God's eyes. I have Gary's eyes. One more time. Don't say my name. Say your name. That's your problem. Come on. Put your name in. I don't have, say it with me, God's eyes. I have Gary's eyes. And say that yellow. And they what? They don't see too good. The eye principle. We're rolling. I'm doing fine up here. Now, the eye principle. Gary, why are you telling me this? I've been fussing at him for years, and you're telling me I got to quit? Yep. If you want a better relationship. Guys, the eye principle is this. Say it out loud. I see the best when things are closest to my own eyes. That's the eye principle. Say it out loud again. I see the best when things are closest to my own eyes. Now you probably go, no. My eyes are better when I'm looking way over yonder. You're lying. And you're a nut. My eyes aren't that good. I can't see up close too good. Sure you can. Sure you can. You've been seeing how to eat. Come on, man. I'm sorry. Come on. I'm talking to myself up here. That's all. You're just looking in on it. Listen. How about this scripture? So my eyes see the best when I look at things that are what? Closest to me. That's why I say in this message, the eye principle is focusing on you and your family. Because those are the things that are closest to you. Is that correct? I just got up a little bit ago. She was laying right here, my wife, right here. That's close. Last night I had dinner with her. She was right across the table. That's close. Not as close as my food. So I need to look at me first, but then also try to take a look at my family. Instead of judging or call it whatever, I'm going to talk about Washington, D.C. all day and the politics and Iran. How about talk to her? Talk to him. Talk to your crazy self. Amen. The eye principle. Our eyes see the best when we look at what's closest to us. That's the eye principle. Keep looking. What Jesus said. Why do you behold the moat? That word moat is not a big moat like around a castle. It's a speck. It's a little tiny. Can you get a little something in your eye? It's tiny and it irritates the snot out of you, doesn't it? That's what it is. Why are you beholding that little speck? It's funny. The eye doctor needs a special instrument to look at it. But you're so spiritual, you can see it. You're not spiritual. Got it? No. We're foolish. Why do you behold the mote that's in your brother's eye, but you don't consider the what? The beam. Now, a lot of people say 2x4. Some of us, it's a 4x4. Some of us, it's a 6x6. Got it? And it's funny. You were with me loading wood, didn't we, Cornell? Buddy, that was heavy, wasn't it? Some of those posts and different things we've lifted. Can you imagine 6x6s and 10x10s? Jesus is saying, why do you look at that little speck in somebody else's eye? But you got a honking tree coming out of yours. Did you know a lot of times we look at other people and we judge other people because we are bad and we do have a lot of problems. And it's easier for us to deflect and talk about them. It's just a response that we have. It's an evil response. It's not love. It's not right. Amen? You'd be better than trying to deal with that little something they're doing or whatever. It's big. If you knew it, it's big. I'm not saying people have big problems. I'm just saying you got some too. And you'd have a better shot of taking these two hands and trying to get that out of your eye. Amen. Yes or no? That's what Jesus said. Keep looking. More stuff. So my best focus is on who? Keep looking. My best focus is also on my what? My family. Now, I'm not saying this so it gives you a right. Oh, I get it. He told me to focus on you now. I said focus on you first. But since your wife or your children are close, who's going to help your kids if it ain't you? Yes or no? Say. Got it, young families? Yes or no? Yes or no? Say. I'm going to send them to school. School will fix them. You're a nut. You're part of the problem with the school system. Because the house is shot. You spend more time not worried about you or worried about your kids. The eye principle. Okay? Here's something else. Boy, did Jesus ever talk about this. Here's another aspect of this eye principle. When he spoke this parable, Jesus said, unto certain which trusted in their what? Themselves. That they were what? And they did what? Despised others. I don't despise them. The way we're talking it comes across like we despise. We got to work on us. You think that's going to be attractive? It's not. It's horrible. And so he gave this parable. Two men went to the temple to pray. One was a what? A Pharisee, self-righteous, full of himself. Kept the list perfectly. La, la, la, la, la, la, la, la, la, la. And the other man was a publican. A low-life loser. A sinner. The Pharisee, the religious, so-called spiritual guy, he stood and prayed this with himself. God, I thank you that I'm not as other men are. Extortioners, unjust, adulterers. See, he's checking his little list, ain't he? Or even as this who? That guy was over there praying too. He's praying. Head up. This guy's praying with his head what? Did you know when you pray with your head down, you can see you better? When I pray, I'm praying like, oh God, amen, God, amen. How about do this? If you can look over your belly, that's a little rough right now, I'm sorry. And you know what? When you pray with your head down, you see your what? You see your what? How many brag about your feet? Do you tell your friends how beautiful your feet are? How lovely your feet are? There's just something when you pray with your head down, you're looking at something that's not that. Take your shoes off and do it. You're just looking at something that's probably the least of you. It's pretty important, but they're sort of, they can be a little nasty. See, because that's who you are. This is how the humble pray. How do the humble pray, Gary? With their head down. How do the haughty pray, Gary? With their what? Head up. Y'all ain't learning nothing from me, are you? The Pharisee, head up. I fast twice a week. Did y'all hear me? He's praying out loud, too. I give tithes of all I possess. How'd that prayer go? And the publican, the low-life loser, the sorry, rotten scoundrel, put my name in that blank. Gary stood afar off. He didn't pick him some fancy spot everybody could see him. He wouldn't even lift so much his eyes up to heaven. But he smote himself on the breast. And said, God, be merciful to me, a what? A sinner. I tell you, this is Jesus speaking. You say, Gary, you don't know what you're talking about. Fine, I'll just bank my conversation on what he said. I tell you, this man, what man? The sinner man. The man that looked at his feet. He went to his house, what? Justified. That means, by the way, righteous. Well, how can he be righteous? He's a sinner man. Because he asked forgiveness. You think you're righteous when you brag to God? You think your relationship's getting better with others when you're telling them how great you are and how bad they are? Are y'all catching a connection or not? I tell you, this man went to his house justified rather than the other. Say this last part with me. It's huge, huge. For everyone, say it with me, that what? Exalts himself shall be what? Abased. But he that humbles himself shall be what? Lifted up. Just another part of the I principle. Keep looking. Self-judgment helps ourselves and it helps others. Say that out loud. Self-judgment helps who? And it helps who? Self-righteousness doesn't help yourself and they can't stand you.
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1: How do you do? Only fools and the unwary walk on the thin ice of temptation, seeking forbidden thrills that plunge them into the dark, cold waters of regret. The man in this story yielded again and again to temptation, even though he knew the risk and the heartache that followed. He simply didn't have the power to resist until his heart and mind and life were unshackled.

0: Unshackled, True Life Stories That Light the Darkness is dramatized and produced in Chicago by Pacific Garden Mission. Many people look at the homeless and see someone who doesn't seem to care about anything. But God looks on the heart and sees the spiritual darkness, which is the real reason for the failure and despair. Now that's why Pacific Garden Mission has been here for street people since 1877, beaming the light of the world to people with an empty stomach and an even emptier future. The mission provides food, clothing, and shelter, even medical and dental care to those without means, all provided through the gifts of those who listen and care. More than 500 people find refuge each night at the old lighthouse. Not all of them leave with the light of the world, but those who do walk in newness of life and share that light with others, like the man in this story. And now for broadcast around the earth, here's program number 2,556 in the series Unshackled, the program that makes you face yourself and think.
1: I gotta have a fix, man. I'm dying.
2: Me too. I'm ready to rob the cashier over there.
1: Wait. Chuck's waving at us to come. He must have got some money from someone.
2: Let's go.
1: All right. You drive, Chuck. I'll hop in back.
2: I got the shake so bad I can hardly stand it. And my stomach. Oh, man, the cramps are killing me.
1: Yeah, same here.
2: Hey, Chuck. Take it easy, man. Don't kill us before we get the heroin, huh?
3: That's a red light up ahead, buddy. Slow down.
2: Whoa, Chuck, man! That car almost hit us! Don't run any more lights, okay?
3: Chuck! Hit the brakes before you kill us all!
0: Broad is the way that leads to destruction, and there are many who go that way. The man in our story was among them. He was 22 years old, addicted to drugs and unable to change, as he took that fateful ride. His journey, which had begun long before that, would take him to places he didn't want to go and cost him more than he could pay. This is the true story of Don Barry, right now on Unshackled.
4: I was born September 2nd, 1949, in Detroit, Michigan. My best friends were my two younger sisters. My brother, who was 3 years older than I, was never close to me. He and his friends made fun of me, and Dad and he would even hold a pillow over my face as their way of teasing me. There was never much love displayed in our family because, well, my mom and Dad, they fought a lot.
5: Why didn't you answer me?
6: I didn't hear you.
5: You didn't want to hear me.
6: I was busy.
5: You're always busy. You leave the children with Nana so you can enjoy yourself.
6: Well, I work too, don't forget.
5: I have no quarrel with your working. It's the other activities that are dubious, like your so-called friends.
6: Well, who are you to judge me or my friends?
5: I'm your husband. That's who.
6: Back off.
5: Ow, I could get so mad. I could...
6: Go right ahead.
5: Don't think I wouldn't. If your grandmother wasn't here, I don't want to hear from her. She's always taking you aside.
4: Nana, my great-grandmother, lived with us. She jumped into every argument. She was the one who represented maternal love and security to me, so I called my parents by their first names, Pat and Hal. Their fights tore me in two. I had recurring nightmares, and Nana was sure I was possessed. When I was about 12, she died suddenly, and I was devastated. That summer, I began smoking. I also began snitching alcohol stashed under the kitchen sink, my way of escaping the pain. One day, my dad took me to an alley where we waited a long time. Eventually, my mother came out of a building with a man. I didn't fully understand what it meant at the time. My youngest brother had died in childbirth, and my dad told me that he was not the father. One day, I came home to find my dad loading his clothes in the car.
7: Hey. What are you doing, Hal?
5: What does it look like I'm doing?
7: Are you going somewhere?
5: I'm leaving for good.
7: Well, why?
5: I've had it with your mother running around on me.
7: Well, does Pat know you're leaving?
5: No, she's at work. I'll be gone when she gets home. Let her figure it out.
7: Well, where are you going?
5: Upstate New York, where my mom and dad live. I'm going to start a new life. You want to come along?
7: Well, yeah. Can I?
5: Yeah. Go get your things.
4: Didn't take me long to realize I'd made a mistake. I enrolled in school, but there was no way I could adjust to the sudden change in my life. The emptiness and loneliness ate at me. I was afraid to tell my father, so one day I just called my mother.
8: Hello?
7: Hi, Pat. It's me, Don.
8: Don! How are you doing up there?
7: Oh, I'm so homesick. I want to come home.
8: Oh, I'll come and get you, son.
7: You will?
8: Yes. Does your father know you want to leave?
7: Oh, do I have to tell him? I mean, he might try and stop me.
8: Well, never mind then. I'll drive up with the girls and meet you.
7: Where?
8: In front of the chocolate factory at 8 o'clock in the morning, okay?
4: I didn't tell my dad. Just pretended to go off to school as usual and waited for my mom, who arrived on schedule. Oh, what a relief it was to go back to Detroit. As kids, we were always dropped off at a church on Sunday, but I didn't learn anything. Already, I was deceitful and lied easily. My secret drinking brought other problems not so secret. Poor grades, physical sickness, fighting and stealing. My brother Chuck knew what was going on, and as the oldest, he tried to correct me.
9: I've been hearing things about you and your friends stealing stuff.
7: Yeah, it's a lie.
9: No, it isn't. I know you've been into the liquor under the sink. You better straighten up, Don.
7: Look, you are not telling me what to do.
9: You're turning into a little punk.
7: Oh, and I suppose you're perfect?
9: I get good grades. I work hard to help Pat. What do you do?
7: I can't work. I'm only 14.
9: Yeah, I think you're just selfish, Don.
7: I don't care what you think.
9: Hey, get a job and pull your own weight.
7: Man, I wish I could work. I need the money.
9: Well, I'm going into the Army after graduation. You can take over my paper route. And try not to ruin it.
4: After my brother joined the Army, I became the man of the house at 15, but I was completely irresponsible. I ran around with rebellious kids and drank a lot. I collected for the paper route, but didn't pay the company. I didn't respect any authority. I had no interest in achieving anything, except to get high. I went to church with the girl I was dating, but I always felt like a misfit, except with my rebellious friends.
2: Hey, Don, what's the haps, man?
4: Oh, nothing, man. Hey, you got any money for beer?
2: Nah.
4: Bummer.
2: What's wrong, dude?
4: Barb and I broke up.
2: Yeah? Man, I thought you two were tied.
4: Yeah, she's too wrapped up in her church thing, man. That's not for me.
2: Yeah, there's plenty of other girls around.
4: Well, I'm dropping out of school.
2: To work?
4: Nah, I'm gonna join the Army.
2: Why do you want to do that, man? They'll send you to Vietnam.
4: I don't care. I thought I'd found my calling in the Army. I did well for a change. I finished basic training with honors. But instead of Vietnam, I ended up in Hawaii, where my drinking increased. 3 months before my discharge, I began experimenting with drugs. I left the Army in 1969 and went home to Detroit. Foolishly, I looked up my old friends and was introduced to every drug that was available. Within 3 months, I was dealing drugs and addicted to heroin. I resorted to crime to support my habit, so I was in and out of jail. And my family was not thrilled.
9: What are you doing here?
4: It's my home too, you know.
9: Not anymore, you bum. We don't want you here.
6: Oh, you look terrible, Don.
4: Well, you know, things are kind of tough right now, Pat.
9: Yeah, and whose fault is that?
4: You got anything to drink
9: around
4: here?
9: Don't give him anything.
6: Why don't you go into some kind of drug rehab, Don?
9: Because he doesn't want to change. He likes being a lowlife.
4: Okay, can I borrow some money?
9: Don't give him any. I gave him money to buy a car, but do you see a car anywhere? You bought drugs, didn't you? Didn't you?
4: Shut up!
6: Oh, Don, how could you do something like that?
9: Because he's no good. He just got out of jail, I hear. We know what you've been up to. The police came by and told us about your dirty deal.
6: You better leave, Don. I'm tired of this hassle.
9: Yeah, and don't come back. We disown you.
4: Heroin is a pitiless master. I saw friends die by overdose, yet I would lie, cheat, and steal to get a fix, the fix that could just as easily kill me. I became so ruthless that even I was shocked. The streets became my home, and nothing is more devastating than living on the streets, not knowing or caring what the day will bring. Then came the night we drove into the inner city to buy heroin and crashed. I was thrown from the back seat, out the side window, and struck my head on a fire hydrant. I was unconscious for 6 days. Chuck died in surgery, but my other friend wasn't even scratched. I lay in the hospital, and I knew I had to leave Detroit, or I would die. I left in November of 1972, but death went with me.
0: We'll hear the rest of Don's story in just a moment.
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4: I'm not proud of the 18 years that followed. Well, would you like to hear the highlights, or more accurately, the lowlights? Let's see. Arrested in Mississippi for stealing a Winnebago, but the sheriff and judge were merciful and let me go to rehab instead of jail. Norfolk, Virginia, I sold drugs to sailors. Drug running in Detroit led to 3 years in prison. A marriage in 1980 to another alcoholic that ended in divorce when I lost my job and our house because of my crack cocaine addiction. Here I was in 1990 with nothing, aimlessly wandering the streets.
5: You look like you could use some help, brother. Is there anything I can do? I'm the pastor of this storefront church here.
4: Well, I could use something, that's for sure. I just lost my wife, my job, and my home. I honestly don't know what I'm gonna do.
5: You have a place to live?
4: I'm staying in our empty house. The bank foreclosed on it, so there's no electricity, no water, and no heat, but hey, it's a roof over my head.
5: Have you eaten today?
4: I was just on my way to pick up something at the store.
5: Well, I'm Pastor Pete, and you're...
4: No, Don Barry. Oh,
5: why don't you come inside, Don? Okay. We're still renovating, but we worship here tonight and Sunday. I'm always here if you need me, Don.
4: I appreciate your concern.
5: I could see you were hurting.
4: Yeah, to tell the truth, I've just been existing for a long time. I don't care if I see another sunrise or not. I mean, what's the point? I'm 40 years old, and all I've done is waste my life. And my family, they disowned me a long time ago, and now my wife is gone. I had a good job with Norfolk Shipbuilding and Dry Dock, but I lost that thanks to drugs and drinking. I'm a real mess.
5: Jesus can help you, Don.
4: Oh, Jesus doesn't want anything to do with somebody like
5: you. Yes, he does. He came not to call the righteous, but sinners to repentance. And the Bible says there is none righteous. No, not one. We're all sinners in need of forgiveness.
4: Yeah, well, I tried to quit using drugs, but I keep coming back to them. Can God really help me?
5: If you ask him to and mean it, let me pray with you.
4: Being a cocaine addict, I was motivated by what I could get out of this man of God. He prayed with me and I left, but I went back to the service that evening because it was Easter time. The end of his message challenged me.
5: The Bible says in Romans chapter 10, verses 9 and 10, that if thou shalt confess with thy mouth the Lord Jesus, and shalt believe in thine heart that God hath raised him from the dead, thou shalt be saved.
11: Amen. That's right.
5: For with the heart man believeth unto righteousness,
11: yes,
5: and with the mouth confession is made unto salvation.
11: Praise God.
5: If you want to receive salvation today, pray with me. Lord, I agree with you that I have sinned, and there's no way for me to be pure in your sight except for the blood of Christ that washes away my sins. Thank you for sending Jesus to die in my place. I cannot comprehend that kind of love, but I hunger for your love and your forgiveness. I believe Christ rose from the dead and comes even now to live in my heart. Thank you, Jesus, for dying for me. Help me to live for you. Amen.
11: Praise God.
12: Amen.
4: Afterward, I prayed to receive Christ. It felt as if I'd been cleaned with a fire hose when I walked outside that night. Oh, what joy I had. Then I went to work for a contractor who sent me on a job in San Diego. there I slipped back into my old lifestyle and lost my job, so the welfare department helped me to get to Norfolk by bus. I called Pastor Pete.
11: God bless you. This is Pastor Taylor.
4: Pete, it's Don Barry. I just got back in town.
11: Don, good to hear from you. How's it going?
4: I'm glad to be back. I let temptation get the best of me.
11: Oh, I'm sorry to hear that, Don.
4: I'm beginning to think I'm hopeless.
11: God never gives up on one of his children, Don.
4: Well, that's why I came back.
11: Did you go to a good church out there?
4: Well, I didn't know anyone or which one was right, so no, I didn't.
11: Hey, we're just getting ready to start a one-week camp with some of the youth groups around here. Why don't you join us? The Lord will help you resist temptation as you study his word.
4: Thanks, Pete. As I followed biblical teachings, my life began to change. I moved back into my abandoned house and read the Bible by candlelight. I walked 5 miles to church and stayed consistent in my walk with the Lord for months. Then I was ordered to leave the house, so I bounced from a rescue mission in Norfolk to the VA hospital and on to another rescue mission. Well, the next morning, I met with the pastor of the mission.
12: Sit down, Don. Tell me about yourself.
4: Well, I had such a feeling of peace when I entered this mission. I can tell that God has his hand on this place.
12: Do you know the Lord, Don?
4: Oh, I invited Christ into my heart almost a year ago. Mm-hmm. I had such joy at first. Then I went off to California on a job and didn't attend church or read my Bible. So before I knew it, I went back to my old lifestyle. I knew it was wrong, and I was so miserable, but I still did it, and I'm ashamed to say it. Why am I so weak, Pastor?
12: Well, every believer in Christ struggles with some problems. How to do what you know is right and not do what is wrong. The Bible says you have to walk in the Spirit of God and not make provisions for the flesh to fulfill the lusts thereof.
4: Yeah, but how?
12: Well, study the Bible every day and pray. I'll tell you this, Don. You will never again have peace if you knowingly sin, because the Spirit of God dwells in you. God is holy, and he hates sin.
4: Yeah, well, I have a long way to go.
12: And we all do. But God promises to finish the work he began in you. He also promises to forgive if we confess our sins and turn from them.
4: So you mean there's hope?
12: Yes. You need to grow spiritually. And we offer a program here to help you with that. Are you interested?
4: Well, yes. Every morning, while everyone else was asleep, I went to the chapel to study the Bible. I couldn't seem to absorb enough of God's word. I was overwhelmed with questions. One of the volunteer staff members became a mentor to me.
13: Good morning, Don. Well, I can almost set the clock by you in here reading the word.
4: Well, I went to church with a girlfriend when I was a teen, but I didn't fit in, so I stopped going. If only I'd read the Bible when I was growing up, my life would have been completely different.
13: Oh, absolutely. Psalm 119, verse 105 says, "Thy word is a lamp unto my feet and a light unto my path."
4: Yeah, but you know, even though I didn't know the Lord, time after time I was spared.
13: Mm-hmm. Jeremiah chapter 31, verse 3 says, "The Lord hath appeared of old unto me, saying, Yea, I have loved thee with an everlasting love. Therefore with loving kindness have I drawn thee."
4: It's true, J.D. I was arrested in Mississippi for stealing a Winnebago when I was broke and desperate for a fix, and the sheriff had mercy on me. I see now that that was God's doing.
13: You're right, Don.
4: I was so stupid for getting into drugs.
13: You know, God can use what you've been through to help others.
4: Well, I sure hope so.
13: You ever heard the program Unshackled?
4: Unshackled? No. What is it?
13: It's a radio drama of people whose lives were changed by the Lord. When you've been steadfast in your walk with the Lord for a while, you should send your story to them.
4: Well, if it had helped somebody else avoid the path I took, I'd do it. My church asked me to help with Sunday school and the youth ministry, and that's when pride filled my heart. I thought I was too strong to yield to temptation, and about that time, I had an income tax refund of about $500 or $600. Saturday night came, and I went on a binge and blew it all. I didn't even go back to the mission that night. The next day when I returned, the pastor called me into his office.
12: I understand you missed bed check last night, Don.
4: Yes, I did, Pastor. I was out all night. I had an income tax refund and spent it all on drugs and booze.
12: I'm pretty disgusted with myself, and I suppose you are too. I'll get my stuff together and leave right away.
14: Don, if you had lied and tried to cover up what you did, we would have asked you to go. But as long as you recognize your sin and seek forgiveness, God forgives you, so do we.
12: How can you forgive me for doing something like that?
14: Because God forgives us, and he commands us to forgive others.
12: You mean I can stay?
14: Yes.
12: Nobody ever forgave me like that.
14: God did, at the cross. He loves you, Don, not because of what you do or don't do, but because Christ died for you.
12: How could I have done that to him? I mean, I know better, and I was doing so well.
14: Ah, that's pride talking, Don. Never compare yourself with anyone but Jesus. He's the standard, the measuring stick, and he's perfect.
12: Well, I'm sure not. How do I resist temptation the next time?
14: Only with God's strength. The world, the flesh, and the devil will always tempt you to do wrong. There are only two choices when you're tempted, Don. Give in and regret it, or turn to God and grow in faith. The Bible says he will always provide a way of escape. Memorize 1 Corinthians chapter 10, verses 13 and 31. They'll help you.
4: His compassion in spite of my transgression taught me about unconditional love. I'd lived all my life for selfish purposes, so I had much to learn. Not long after that, I met and began dating Linda, and I knew she was the woman I wanted to marry. But I didn't have a job, a home, or even a car.
15: You said you had a surprise for me.
4: Yep. Here it is.
15: You have a car?
4: Hop in. This was in the mission warehouse, and they didn't need it, so they gave it to me.
15: Don, what a... Bl-

0: Alan, it's wonderful.
1: And now we can get married. You will marry me, won't you?
0: Oh, you know I will, Don.
1: Oh, Linda, I can't believe how good the Lord is. In November 1991, I left the mission and married Linda. 6 weeks later, I again succumbed to temptation. I stayed out all night feeding my lust for drugs and alcohol. I tell this at the risk of alienating those who have never yielded to this degree. I tell this because I learned an important lesson, one I never forgot when I came home the next day. Linda, it's me. Open up, please.
2: Well, at least you didn't die of an overdose.
1: Hi, JD. Where's Linda?
2: In the kitchen, crying. She said you withdrew all the money from the bank.
1: It's true. Man, I'm sick because of what I did.
2: You should be. The wages of sin is death, and sometimes the death of a relationship.
0: Oh, Don, how could you do that? I trusted you. We all trusted you.
1: I'm so sorry, Linda. I never thought about how much it would hurt you when I sinned. Please forgive me.
0: I forgive you, Don, but trust will take longer. You'll have to earn my trust.
2: Sin has consequences, Don. You will have to step down from your position as a youth worker.
1: Oh.
2: Your decision to sin will cause the name of Christ to be blasphemed.
1: I understand.
2: The one you really hurt when you sin is God, and those who you could cause to stumble. You need to get on your face and confess your sin and repent. Commit yourself to following Him from now on.
1: I took JD's advice, and God gave me complete victory. That was January 11th, 1992, and I rejoice to say I never again took drugs or drank alcohol. It did take time to regain the trust of those close to me, but through that experience, I learned how much we hurt others when we sin. And because of their forgiveness, I learned to extend love and forgiveness to others. My relationship with my parents and siblings was completely restored, and a few years later, my church made me a deacon. On Easter Sunday in 1996, I preached the sermon at the mission where I was saved.
3: In September 1997, Don was diagnosed with leukemia. His illness brought a bond to our membership that is overwhelming. He had a bone marrow transplant in early 1999, but it was too late. He went home to the Lord on April 6th, 1999, faithful witness to the end. He never forgot the mission where he was saved and often came by to give his testimony and encourage the homeless. He loved to tell of God's boundless love and the power of Jesus Christ to change lives. And that's why he wanted us to share his testimony.
4: Listening friend, have you received the gift of salvation purchased by the Son of God on the cross? The Bible tells us in John chapter 1, verse 12, "But as many as received him, to them gave he power to become the sons of God, even to them that believe on his name."
5: 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This program will feature the very words of Billy Sunday, Charles Spurgeon, Dwight L. Moody, and many more, all dramatized and delivered by our very own Unshackled actors. 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
4: I made a prayer. 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Because I'm a Christian man. I'm modeling Jesus Christ.
5: That's Jim Ramos, and Jim and his wife, Shanna, are with us today on Focus on the Family with Jim Daly. They're going to be talking about the benefits to both spouses when a husband is intentional in marriage. Thanks for joining us. I'm John Fuller.
6: Well, let's start with, I hope Jean is not listening today, my wife. This is one of those shows where if she hears this, I'm in trouble.
7: I'll just make sure I send it to her.
6: But she would be cheering us on today, saying,

0: That with their book Dialed In, Reaching Your Full Capacity as a Man. We like a challenge, yeah. A man of God, actually. And we're going to talk about how you can get there.
1: Mm-hmm. And Jim and Shannon have been here at Focus via our crazy little thing called Marriage Podcast with Greg and Aaron Smalley. So we're glad that you had that opportunity to get introduced to our audience, but we're glad you're here for this show. Jim is an author and is the founder of Men in the Arena, which is a terrific ministry. He's got the book you've mentioned, Jim, and we thought it'd be good to have Shanna here as we talk specifically about marriage.
0: Representing all women. Yeah. Thank you.
2: Defending myself.
0: Yeah, it's great to have you guys. Yeah, defending yourself and all women. But it's good to have you both.
3: Appreciate it. We appreciate it. It's an honor.
0: So let me ask you, we'll start here. The first year of your marriage. That's what everybody wants to hear about, right? Let's go back, but you wrote the book, not me. So the first year of your marriage was not particularly easy, right? You were learning some things. How would you describe it?
2: It was rough. You know, you walk into marriage thinking that you're marrying your dream guy. And it was not that scenario at all.
0: Well, you wrote the book. Give us those. What was going on so people can go, oh, yeah, that's us, or that was us. So what were some of the things that were happening that were so disappointing?
2: I think for him, I didn't cook. I never really learned how to cook. I think that was a big one, not being able to use towels because they were decorative, you know, just all the girl things. And just the lack of communication and then the unhealthy form of communication.
0: So did you guys kind of go at it, fight, you know, and verbally going after each other? And
2: very much so.
0: Yeah.
3: We're very similar in personality types.
0: Okay.
3: And
0: describe
3: so
0: that.
3: I'm a choleric sanguine and she's a melancholic choleric. And so that choleric box is what drew us together.
0: And describe that for those that don't know
3: the
0: that.
3: The choleric box would be, I think Gary Smalley called that the lion. That's the natural leader, bold, demonstrative, vocal. And so that's how we communicated. And we just did not communicate early on what we expected from each other in marriage. And so I was a cook through high school and college. She assumed I'd cook in the marriage. And I thought
2: Sounded good to me.
0: And so, but you got married thinking she'd do all that stuff and I'll do this stuff. I'll be provider, protector. Was that kind of your formula?
3: I don't know what it was. I was coaching football and I was in ministry and I just thought she would serve me and meet all my needs. And I didn't realize even while in ministry how backwards and how contrary to scripture that was and how immature I was. Process.
0: So you got home like that after the honeymoon. Did you come home that night after your big, you know, coaching job and you sat at the table and you both looked at each other and said, what are we doing? Who's cooking?
3: What happened was we walked into the house and I said, what's for dinner? She said, I don't cook. I said, well, I'm going to go take a shower. She said, don't use the towels on the handrail. Use your old college towels because those are decorative. And you can't use the pillows on the bed or the duvet cover. I didn't even know what a duvet cover was.
0: Let alone spell it.
3: Yeah, I still don't. And who did I marry?
0: Wow, yeah, that sounds like a rough start.
2: Yeah.
0: Some of those things would have normally been talked about ahead of time a little bit.
2: Correct. And you would have thought that they were, especially with him being in ministry. So I think we just kind of walked in a little blind.
0: Now, there was an epiphany. So the people that are going, oh, yeah, that was us. Mm-hmm. There was that epiphany where you decided there had to be a better way. Who came up with that first idea of this isn't working?
2: Jim did.
3: I was at a men's conference, Promise Keepers Conference.
0: How long had you been married?
3: 2 years.
0: 2 years in, okay.
3: And I'm sitting at the conference. I'm hearing a guy scream from the pulpit, you got to outlove and outserve your wife. And I was sitting there going, man, this guy's just saying the same thing over and over. And about halfway through, God spoke to my heart. And I turned to the guy next to me. I said, God just spoke to me. What'd he say? I need to outlove and outserve my wife. And so I went home and I made a public declaration in front of the church. I was going to do that. I didn't know what that looked like, but I started making her coffee every morning. You know, we were raising kids, and I've done that ever since. That's kind of it's my reminder to do that for her. And it changed our marriage, and she can tell you about how it changed for her, but
2: yeah,
3: changed our marriage.
0: Yeah, well, tell me. I mean, those first days of that difference, did you notice it, or you thought he was playing a game?
2: No, I mean, we're not game players. That's not who we are. So, I mean, it, for me, meant so much because that meant that I was valued.
0: You felt it.
2: Yes.
0: Right from the beginning.
2: Yeah, I mean,
0: it's like, wow.
2: Because it was such a contrast.

0: contrast to what we had been living.
1: Okay.
0: And unbeknownst to us, years later, we would find out that my love language was acts of service.
1: So that fit.
0: Yes.
1: So you touched on it accidentally.
2: The Holy Spirit.
1: Yeah.
2: That's all I can say. It was a miracle. And
1: yeah, that's
2: I didn't
1: good.
2: Realize that that was her love language. And so now I know that she needs me to be Christ to her.
1: Mm. So that's a good epiphany 2 years in. Some couples, it may be 10 years, 20 years, and they still haven't had that kind of epiphany. They just kind of grind each other on the edges, but they're in for the marriage. They're not going to divorce. And, you know, maybe this is going to be the epiphany. Maybe we need to do something differently. So you want to look at that and take that assessment. Jim, let me ask you, you kind of in the book, you describe the difference between maleness and masculinity. I don't know that I could do that. I would think they're kind of the same.
2: Yeah, I think toxic masculinity is oxymoronic. So if you look up the definition of masculinity in Oxford Dictionary, it's the qualities and characteristics that make up a man. And so based on that definition, which is a secular definition, we don't have toxicity. Toxicity comes from males who refuse to raise their families. They defer the leadership to another man, or they defer the leadership to social media. Males do not accept the responsibilities that God has given them. But men, when they walk in their masculine gift, they step up. A man who knows Jesus Christ, he steps up, he loves his bride, he serves her, he leads the family, he understands the bent of his children, and he raises them up along with his wife accordingly. So there, I think that males are born, but men are made.
1: Yeah. No, I like that definition. I think, unfortunately, the culture, especially of the era, probably the last 20 years, you know, we've leaned as a culture to raise up tenderness and kind of gentleness, not necessarily follow me, I will take this hill, and we together will die on this hill. I mean, that scene is like, oh, that's a little strong. Do you know what I'm saying?
2: Yeah, I mean, if you look at the definition of meek in the Bible, it's a stallion bridled.
1: Right.
2: So I still get to be a stallion. But I'm right, babe?
0: Yeah.
2: Okay, just checking.
1: See, that was a good example of how to do it, man. Thank you for listening to Focus on the Family.
2: You know, I'm a stallion that's bridled by the Holy Spirit.
1: Yeah.
2: And that's there's strength under
1: direction.
2: Direction.
1: Yeah,
2: yes.
1: I like that.
2: Yes.
1: That's good. Shannon, let me ask you, do you think men need to understand better the difference between the communication between men and women? This is
0: absolutely
1: what Gary Smalley built his career on.
0: Yes, yeah. Absolutely, because we do speak completely differently. Like, I can say something, and I know what I mean, and he hears something completely different.
1: Yeah.
0: So, and every marriage is different. So, you and Gene communicate differently than Jim and I would communicate. The way we communicate, most people would not enjoy each other or being married.
1: Yeah, and it's good news that you're able to overcome those things. That's a wonderful testimony, too, that you can be, you know, in a bad spot, but there's hope for everybody, which is what we're hoping people will hear today. So if they're in a bad spot, they can contact us. We have caring Christian counselors. We've got a marriage assessment that Greg Smalley and the team put together, and it's really good stuff. And that's what people need to think about with Focus. It's just a treasure trove of content to help people do life better, and you're a part of that. In that regard, though, that communication, you know, I'm thinking back to early marriage issues. There's an assumption, I think, many wives will make that we get it, that we understand what you're thinking. We don't.
0: No.
1: We can't figure that out. I think to help men, if we're putting it in that category, it's really helpful for wives to just tell us what you expect.
0: Yes.
1: And not to diminish our grade because we had to ask you to tell us.
0: Correct. And I think how we tell you, it needs to come across that it's your idea for the most part. And so that art of communication, I'm still learning.
1: That can be really hard, though. You know, that's one maybe we need to grow up a little bit on the guy side and celebrate your idea. But I get what your point is. Sometimes it goes better if it's the other person's idea. I think that can work both ways.
0: Well, and just bringing it around, like, instead of you, it needs to be more of a conversation. Like just this last year when I had my shoulder surgery, I will probably never get that kind of time off of work again. And so I had to bring it up to him, hey, it would be really great if you could take some time and let's take a couple weeks and get away. But the way I worded it, I don't even remember. But
1: I bet Jim does.
0: I know.
1: Let's
0: it
1: go
0: was
1: to Jim.
0: I know it was in an email.
2: It was masterful. She sent me a text. I need to talk to you. I don't want you to respond. I just want to talk to you. And she said, the next 6 months, I can't work. We have an opportunity like we've never had in our marriage to spend quality time together. And I just want you to pray about taking 2 or 3 weeks off to spend time together building our marriage.
1: Wow.
2: Will you pray about that? And she asked a question. She didn't say you need to or you should.
1: Yeah.
2: She put it in my court and I called her back instantly. I'm in, because it was my call and she let me reason with it through my own processes. It was actually masterful.
1: Yeah, and that's a good thing to do. I mean, and again, that works both ways, I think. Mm-hmm. You know, Jesus kind of modeled that for us, didn't he? Mm-hmm. Ask questions.
2: Yep.
1: And that can move hearts.
0: Yes.
1: You know, especially when the person's giving you the answer right away.
2: Oh, yeah, it's easy.
1: And then that inclusiveness, it feels like, yeah, that's the ooh, look what I get to do to shine for my bride. We do like that.
0: Yeah.
1: We're a little bit of a peacock mentality, you know, look at the feathers, yeah. Right?
0: Yes.
1: So it's always fun. Jim, men are called to be peacemakers. I don't know that I would see that in myself. I can be an agitator. I just did that last night. My boys were at the house, and we were going on about something, Gene and I, and it was putting my clothes away. Here's a good confession.
3: Oh,
1: and, you know,
3: in there.
1: And so I, you know, they're out on the couch, and we have company coming the next day today, and I, you know, I needed to get the clothes up, but I kept, like, needling Gene, just ribbing her, and I was just doing it for fun. And Trent, my oldest, is going, pull up, pull up, pull up. He was already, he was like locked in. And yeah. I mean, I'm going, am I going? Yeah, just be quiet, Dad. I went, okay. And Gene started laughing. And it was just one of those things. But some of that is learned behavior, right? Where mm-hmm. if you come from a home where you had siblings and you teased each other, which I did, that's kind of what you did. You know, it's kind of sport.
0: Yeah.
1: But that can be damaging, can it? Mm-hmm.
0: Yes. Especially your spouse's upbringing.
1: Yeah.
0: I mean, it may not have been sport for them. It may have been more damaging mm-hmm. and hurtful.
1: So how do we bring that peacemaker mentality into that, Jim, as men? How do we become not the agitator, but the peacemaker?
2: There's peacemakers, peacebreakers, and peace fakers. So
1: huh.
2: a peace faker just kind of goes with the flow, sweeps it under the table. It's not there. We ignore it. It's going to go away. A peacemaker comes in with a God-honoring solution that will bring a remedy to a given situation. A peacebreaker erupts and causes dissension and just comes in like a wrecking ball. That was me. I framed her poorly during the course of our child-rearing years when we're in the stress bubble of life. I framed her as the enemy. I framed her as the crazy one. Oh, the house has to be clean. She's raising 3 boys plus another one. And so what I did is I brought peacebreaking into the household, and I've had to go back the last 10 years, repent to my adult children and repent to her and say, she's a phenomenal, she's a warrior, she's faithful. I've had to just go back and fix that because I chose the route of peace breaking as a solution to a problem, and mm-hmm. it was wrong.
3: Mm. There's a lot there. You've got to be introspective, and you've got to have an open heart and honesty. Well done, Dad. Yeah. This is Focus on the Family with Jim Daly, and our guests are Jim and Shanna Ramos, and we're so glad to have them here talking about marriage. Some of the content is from Jim's book, Dialed In, Reaching Your Full Capacity as a Man of God, which is specifically for guys, but we're so glad Shanna's here to help broaden out the conversation as we dial into marriage. Get a copy of the book from us here at the ministry. We've got the details for you at focusonthefamily.com/broadcast.
1: You know, Jim, in that context, that shift can be, you know, you got to be intentional, mm-hmm. I guess. Mm-hmm. You got to wake up every day, okay, I'm going to serve my wife today. How did you do that? How did you keep that moving forward? How did you do it when you didn't feel reciprocal appreciation? Not that Shanna didn't, but I'm just saying in some cases it won't happen. How do you say, okay, she may not be appreciating this, but Lord, I'm doing this for you.
2: I made a prayer. I said, God, I'm going to outlove and outserve my bride, even if she never reciprocates.
3: Hmm.
2: Because I'm a Christian man. I'm modeling Jesus Christ.
1: I like that.
2: And we did not reciprocate.
1: Yeah.
2: We killed him. So for me, it was simple. I'm going to be Jesus to my bride. I'm going to outlove her and I'm going to outserve her. I'm going to do it all my life. And it does take maintenance for us. We every 10 years, we go in for marriage counseling, whether we need it or not.
1: New battery.
2: Yes. We just do it. We don't want to wait for a crisis. We want to work through that process.
1: Yeah.
2: And she's learning to affirm my love language, which was words of affirmation. So when I do something to serve her and she goes, that cup of coffee was the best I've ever had. I'm like, yeah. I just want to go make her another cup of coffee because I want to please her, right? I want to do justice for her.
1: Mm. Well, and it fits with that next question, you know, kind of men, and this has become a joke within marriage, like men are conquerors and you get married and you stop the pursuit because the conquest is done. You know, I won her heart and affection. We said I do. Mm-hmm. You know, so many guys or wives will write us and say, yeah, my husband told me he loved me once at the altar. And when I asked him about it, it's like, what more do I need to say? I love you. But it's not how it goes, right? It's not a healthy way to describe that. So in that context, how do you overcome the reward of getting married to the woman you love and keeping that flame going? The intentionality is the problem. We are lazy lions.
2: Mm. Yes.
1: And once we feasted on the conquest, it's like, okay, we're done. But that is not good.
2: When God said to leave your father and mother and cleave, that word cleave is the Hebrew word dabak. I don't know if you probably know this. It means four things. It means to impinge, like we're going to impinge upon each other's singleness. It means to adhere to be joined to, but it also means to pursue, overtake, and chase after. And my job, that's my, and the women love hearing that.
1: Yes, smiling ear to ear.
2: That's my job. My job to cleave to her is to make sure I am pursuing her, which she does naturally. She naturally is built that way. I'm a natural conqueror. So God asks me, and God's engine, God's so, he asked me to do what's not my default.
1: Yeah.
2: He asks me to do the hard thing. Love her, that's not my default. My default is respect. And he asked me to pursue her. That's not my default. My default is conquer. So he asks us, doesn't he always ask us to do the hard thing? He asks us to take the high road.
1: Yeah.
2: And that's what the joy of being a man and unfolding the mystery that is her. I just learned a year and a half ago, she prefers crunchy peanut butter over creamy.
1: Oh, who doesn't?
2: Well, apparently a woman who raises three boys who like creamy peanut butter and sacrificing for the boys. So just a year ago, I learned that. She's a mystery that's unfolding. I want to pursue the mystery that is Shanna.
1: I just want to know, I can go creamy or crunchy. I love it both. So
0: it depends.
1: It's so good. Depends on the day. But Shanna, that must make you feel good. Connected. What do you need as a wife to feel connected?
0: Time.
1: Wow. Okay.
0: Which is tough for people that are in ministry or my job takes me away. But for me, it's time.
1: When you look at that benefit, I mean, you're doing some marriage counseling, I would think, even, you know, ad hoc.
2: Yes.
1: But when you're talking to couples that are struggling, like you did your first couple of years of marriage, how do you, and I'm thinking particularly the men, Jim.
2: Yes.
1: Because the intentionality is what keeps, I sit here and hear all the experts tell great things to do, and I often don't apply them.
2: 100%.
1: And we as men do have an apathy. We just, it's discipline to do these things and do it over and over again to get the right result, to get the smile like Shanna had just given. But I don't know why we struggle with that. So let's knock that down. What, for a guy that isn't able to do it consistently, how do we become more consistent in serving our wives well?
2: I have had so many conversations with couples that are failing in their marriage. The marriage is, there's a certain test I use, and their marriage is devitalized. And I've asked one question to Christian men that's been a game changer, because most people I deal with aren't in need of a professional counselor. They're just needing wisdom and a kick in the pants or whatever. And I asked this question, man, I'm looking at this test here. Are you both Christians? Yes. Wow. Where's Jesus? And I look at the man and I say, are you going to be Jesus in this relationship? And when a man, a Christian man, realizes he's not being Jesus to the one person God has called him to be Jesus to, it can be a game changer. We just need to be Jesus to our spouse.
1: Right. It's just that. Do you know I'm not perfect, Jim?
2: Yeah. Me neither, bro.
1: I just wanted to put that out there.
2: Well, yeah. My wife will attest to that.
1: But I so appreciate the point. And this is what it means to be a convictional Christian.
2: Yes.
1: To live it. And when you live it, it's amazing what the Lord will do through you. Let's talk at the end here about walking, the acronym that you use to help guys think yes. this through. Give it to us. What is walking? Yeah. It's a rather long word, by the way. I kind of laughed when I saw that. I said, I'm looking for simple. How about
2: I
1: walk?
2: I apologize. I had an argument with the pastor who married us, who had actually left the local church ministry. I'm a big fan of the local church. And we had this big discussion about Christians not needing the local church. And so I went back. Wow. And I had to I was 27, mm-hmm. and he was in his 40s. So I went back and I thought, okay, what does a Christian look like? A vibrant, dynamic Christian man. And I'm an old youth pastor, so I love acrostics.
1: Yes.
2: So I just came up with this acrostic, walking, based off of the Genesis 5:10, Enoch. Yeah. Enoch, walk with God. And basically, he worships God on a regular basis. A, he approaches God daily in prayer. L, he loves other believers through Christian fellowship. K, he knows the Word of God better than anyone in his family. I'll put that in parentheses. I, he invests his fiscal and physical resources in God's kingdom. N, he nurtures other believers into faith, right? And then G, he gives his life wholeheartedly to the gospel of Jesus Christ, Galatians 6:14, Galatians 2:20, John 12:24. So these seven things, in my opinion, make a disciple a vibrant, dynamic man of God, woman of God.
1: That's really good.
2: Mm-hmm. I think it's pretty good. And it's memorable.
3: It is.
1: No kidding.
3: Yeah.
1: And Shanna, you're the recipient of this. So, you know, Jim's trying to spark us men that are listening, and probably the wives that are listening, that they're going to get this book and lay it on their husband's pillow. And what's the benefit?
0: A vitalized relationship, not a devitalized relationship. But it does go both ways. The women have to be willing to work as well.
1: Yeah.
0: And not just the men, because it is a two-way street for yeah. sure.
1: What does that look like, you know, in the relationship for you as the wife? What is that reciprocation when you feel filled up? You know, we use the love tank language.
0: Yeah.
1: And so when your love tank is full, what does that allow you to do emotionally for Jim?
0: Give him back his love language, words of affirmation. Yeah. Which I am not good at.
1: Really?
0: No.
1: So you've had to learn how to do that, too.
0: Yes.
1: That's your discipline challenge, is yes. how do I say things affirming to Jim?
0: Yeah.
1: What does that sound like?
0: I'm not a faker,
1: yeah.
0: so I can't say, oh, that was great message.
1: When you don't think so. Well, at least she's honest, Jim.
2: She's my greatest coach. Before every sermon, she goes, you better bring it.
1: Yes, ma'am. Wow. No, it's a good challenge.
2: Oh, I love it.
1: She's like your coach.
2: Yeah. I need her to say that to me.
1: So that's good, though. So you have to be sincere
0: yes.
1: for you to deliver that.
0: Yeah.
1: But that sincerity goes up when you feel loved.
0: Yeah, and the more I do it, the easier it becomes. Mm. It's kind of like a habit. Like, people that need to spend time in their marriage, if it's just 1 hour a week, then just take that 1 hour a week.
1: Yeah.
0: If that's all you've got right now.
1: That's really good. And I think, you know, this message is awesome. And I think, again, we, as human beings, we tend to point to our spouse and say, that's the problem. She's the one or he's the one. Mm-hmm. And all we can do is work on ourselves in the relationship. I remember writing a book, my first book on coming home, and the criticism I got is that, well, Jim Daly's advice is keep your expectations low. You know, I grew up as that orphan kid. I didn't have yeah. high expectations mm-hmm. about adults in my life, and I think it did give me an understanding mm-hmm. of how the world works mm-hmm. pretty young.
0: Yeah.
1: And I don't even mean it as a bad thing, but just keep your expectations a little more in reality. And that allows you to experience, I think, a more joyful life mm. when you're not having an expectation of what the other person should do for me.
0: Right.
1: Right?
0: Mm-hmm.
1: Yeah. And in marriage, it's critical.
0: Yeah.
1: And I don't always do it well. I know Gene's watching. So I had to throw that caveat yeah. in. Like, oh, yeah, you're a top of the mountain guy. But it's our target. So this has been great. Thank you so much for being with us.
0: Thank you.
1: This is yes. flying by.
0: Huge honor.
1: Yeah. And I hope you've been equipped to strengthen your marriage. That's the goal. If you found it helpful, share this episode with your spouse, and you can find it at our website or at the Focus on the Family app. And if you're a husband who wants more insights into stepping up in your marriage and in other areas of your life, get a copy of Jim's book, Dialed In, Reaching Your Full Capacity as a Man of God. 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He said his job requires him to spend weeks at a time away from his family, and he and his wife listen to the program to get advice for building up their marriage so they can talk about it together on the phone. 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
2: Okay, Eugene, I finished the windows in the little theater, so tell the kids to keep their greasy little fingers out of there for a while. Now, I need to go back to the office and get some more supplies. Eugene, are you listening to me?
3: Huh? Oh, of course I am. To do otherwise would be impolite, would it not? What are we talking about?
2: Figures. What are these brochures? Are you planning another vacation already?
3: Oh, not at all. I'm perusing sites of isolation where I might explore disciplines for the inner spiritual life.
2: As soon as I asked, I knew it was a mistake. You want to break that sentence down and translate it for me?
3: Which part?
2: The part after I ask you what all these brochures are.
3: Oh. Well, how shall I put this? Recent events have brought to light my overall immaturity as a Christian.
2: Not to mention as a person.
3: And I hope to help remedy my rather stilted spiritual growth by immersing myself into the disciplines maintained by our Christian forefathers, to borrow the expression.
2: Okay, now we're getting somewhere. Now, what discipline are you talking about? Getting sent to your room without supper or what?
3: Not discipline, Mr. Walton. Disciplines.
2: Huh?
3: It comes from the same root word as disciple or learner. Disciplines, then, are the means by which we learn. In the case of Christian faith, they're the things we do to be better learners or followers of Jesus Christ.
2: Oh, I get it. You're talking about the basic stuff. Mm-hmm. Reading your Bible, praying, going to church, stuff like that.
3: Precisely.
2: Yeah.
3: But there's an entirely different realm of discipline which most contemporary believers don't practice.
2: You better give me some examples.
3: Very well. Fasting, mutual confession, the practice of silence, submitting to spiritual direction, solitude, to name a few. I'm currently considering the benefits of solitude, which is why I'm looking over these brochures. I want to embark on a spiritual retreat to learn more about the discipline of solitude.
2: Yeah. Eugene, you know, anytime you start talking like this, I get a little nervous. Exactly what kind of retreat do you mean?
3: Well, to be honest, Mr. Walton, I'm thinking of joining a monastery.
1: Now in the Adventures in Odyssey Club, Wyatt and Sophie take an imagination station adventure to meet some American patriots.
4: That's Ben Franklin. Wyatt, that's Ben Franklin.
5: I know.
1: But they find there's more to their hero stories than they remember from their history class.
4: Why were they fighting?
6: Mr. Franklin, would you like to tell her?
7: They were fighting over the letters I sent out.
8: Because of those letters, there are riots across half of Massachusetts.
1: Little known American history is revealed. Now in the Adventures in Odyssey Club.
2: Monastery? You want to become a monk?
3: Well, not all who go to monasteries become monks, Mr. Walton. However, anything is possible.
2: Oh, brother, I knew it. It's because of Katrina, isn't it?
3: I beg your pardon? What could you possibly know about Katrina?
2: Now, come on, Eugene. I've seen how you've been moping around here since you got back from your trip. I don't have to be a brain surgeon to figure out that things went wrong with you two. If things were right, you wouldn't stop talking about her.
3: What exactly are you trying to say, Mr. Walton?
2: I'm saying that you shouldn't go making big decisions like joining a monastery while you're in a muddled frame of mind. That's what.
3: I protest, Mr. Walton. I am not muddled. In fact, things couldn't be more clear to me. Clearer.
2: Yeah, well, that's what you always say before you do something ridiculous.
3: What? Mr. Walton,
2: just stop and imagine it for a minute. You, Eugene Meltzner, in a monastery.
3: With all due respect, I have imagined it. Nonetheless, I intend to visit the Oak Hills Monastery and Retreat Center this very day.
2: Never heard of it.
3: It's approximately an hour from here, in the hills on the other side of Mapleton. I wish to talk to the brothers there about their life.
2: You're going to look silly in one of those haircuts. And the robes won't flatter your figure either.
3: Well, now you're just teasing me.
2: I just want you to be careful, Eugene.
3: I appreciate your concern, Mr. Walton, but don't be alarmed. I won't make any rash decisions. If nothing else, the discipline of solitude will do me good. Just watch and see.
5: So anyway, by connecting the main drive to the video display unit, we're able to integrate the visual programming with the computer's programming.
9: Oh, that's amazing, Jason.
5: Yeah, we kind of thought so.
9: You and Eugene have made some wonderful innovations here.
5: Well, we just built on your foundation, Dan.
9: Oh, you did more than that. I'm looking forward to tinkering around here again, if I get the time.
5: You've been going nonstop since you got back.
9: Well, I'm having lunch with my old Sunday school class to talk about my time in the Middle East, and then Tom asked me to show some slides to the city's ladies' auxiliary this afternoon, followed by a meeting with the city council. Oh, and this evening I'm supposed to help promote the Universal Missions Foundation to a group of church leaders from around town.
5: So, when are you going to have time to make your decision? You know, the board is still waiting for your answer.
9: Yes, I know. But I just got back to Odyssey. It's hard to seriously consider leaving so soon.
5: Dad, I'm surprised you're considering it at all. Traveling around the world, playing troubleshooter from mission to mission, it's a lot of hard work, particularly when you consider the time you've already been away.
9: Jason, are you trying to talk me out of it?
5: I'm just wondering what you think you'll do.
9: Well, I wish I could tell you. I want to make it a matter of extensive prayer. I don't dare accept without knowing for certain that it's what God wants me to do.
5: Uh-huh. And just when do you expect to do all this extensive praying?
9: Well, I'll probably... Is it really 11? Listen, I have to go, Jason. I promised Emma Douglas I'd stop by on my way to the luncheon. I'll see you, Jason.
5: Yeah. See you, Dad.
9: Bye-bye, Bernard.
2: Yeah, oh, Whit, I wanted to talk to you about... Goodbye, Whit. Has he stopped running since he got back?
5: No. I sure wish he would. I don't like the way he's pushing himself. I gotta persuade him to just take some time off.
2: Well, that won't help me much. I need to talk to him for a minute. About Eugene.
5: About Eugene? Something wrong?
2: I'm not sure. Did you know he wants to join a monastery?
5: What?
10: So you see, every monastic order has its own rules and approaches to the spiritual life. Here, we emphasize simplicity, devotion to God, shared work, and substantial time spent in worship and contemplation.
11: It sounds ideal.
10: Perhaps it does, but it isn't easy. It can be a difficult adjustment for those who aren't really ready for it.
11: Well, how do you know if you're ready?
10: Well, we have a rather stringent process that candidates go through before we can accept them.
11: Oh, for example?
10: I'm sorry, Eugene, but that information is for bona fide candidates, not merely the curious.
11: Hypothetically speaking, what if I want to be a candidate to join your order?
10: Do you?
11: Well,
10: It's not a decision to be made lightly, nor on impulse. Why don't you spend the day observing, praying, and meditating upon God? And let me know what you think this evening.
11: Very well. I'll have to phone Mr. Whitaker and let him know.
10: John Whitaker?
11: Yes.
10: From Odyssey?
11: The very one. I'm an employee of his at Wits End.
10: That's interesting. Then there's someone here that you know.
11: There is?
10: For a small donation, we allow visitors to use our guest cabins. Here we go.
11: But I can't imagine who would be here whom I know.
10: He comes here a lot. In fact, we're thinking of naming this cabin after him.
11: But who is it?
12: Hello, Brother James.
11: Well, hi, Eugene. Mr. Allen.
12: That's beautiful, isn't it?
11: Yes, it is. But I had no idea you came here, or so frequently.
12: I don't think I ever mentioned it.
11: But why didn't you? If I'd known, I might have come here, too.
12: Maybe that's one reason I didn't.
11: Oh, yeah.
12: This is my getaway place, to meet God, to pray, to put all of Odyssey's distractions behind me.
11: I'm thinking of joining this monastery.
12: Really?
11: Mm-hmm.
12: Well, this would be a wonderful place to stay indefinitely.
11: Why don't you?
12: Oh, it's good for temporary escape, but it takes a clear calling to join permanently. Has God called you to come here?
11: Not exactly.
12: Oh, you're here because of Katrina.
11: Mr. Allen, Katrina has nothing to do with... Well, almost nothing to... What I'm saying is that While losing Katrina has been difficult, it has helped me to put Christ back at the center of my life, and my desire is to keep him there. I resent the implication that I'm running away from a romantic problem with a beautiful
12: Eugene,
11: woman.
12: Eugene, I didn't say you were running away. There's nothing wrong with retreating at times. This monastery is where I escaped to pray when we were dealing with Dr. Blaggard. The silence and the solitude helped me to understand what to do. I couldn't hear God in the clamor and chaos of Odyssey then. I had to get away.
11: Yes, thank you. That's what I meant to say. I've come here to enjoy the solitude, to find some peace.
12: Well, I don't know that solitude always brings peace. Sometimes it produces just the opposite, inner turmoil and struggle.
11: Well, I don't understand. I thought the purpose of solitude was to get rid of distractions so we could meet God and feel his peace.
12: Check your Bible and church history, Eugene. Jesus went into the desert alone and fasted for 40 days. He had very little peace.
11: That's where he was tempted by Satan.
12: It was also where he affirmed exactly who he was and why he came to earth. You see, solitude, when it's done for the right reasons, sometimes brings us face to face with our strengths and our weaknesses. It's not always a source of peace and comfort, though that might come later, just like it did with Jesus and a lot of other people in the Bible.
11: I guess I hadn't thought of that.
12: Once we strip away all the activity and busyness that help maintain our disguises, then God can deal with us as we really are. It isn't always pleasant. In fact, it's been downright tough for me at times.
11: Amazing.
12: Are you ready, Eugene? Are you willing to sit still and be quiet long enough to let God speak to you?
11: Of course I am. Well, I mean, I believe so.
12: Oh, that's all right. I'm not always sure either.
11: Really?
12: Considering how much effort we put into blocking God out with all our noise, it's no surprise that we have to work that much harder to meet him in silence. Well, it was nice seeing you.
11: Are you leaving?
12: No, but I didn't come all this way to talk with you, if you know what I mean.
11: Oh, right. Enjoy your solitude, Mr. Allen.
12: Thanks. Oh, Eugene, don't be discouraged.
11: Discouraged? By what?
12: Thoughts you can't seem to control, talking to yourself, things like that. Silence and solitude can be hard to get used to. See ya.
11: Surely you jest. I pride myself on a disciplined mind. And talking to myself is something I rarely do, if ever. Indeed. Mr. Allen.
12: Hi, Eugene. So, how long did it take?
11: How long did it take?
12: Before you stopped talking to yourself and got enough control over your thoughts to be able to pray.
11: Now, Mr. Allen, really?
12: Most of the day, huh?
11: Approximately 4 hours, yes.
12: Like I said, solitude can be hard to get used to. Are you going back to Odyssey now?
11: Well, after all that effort, I'd hoped Brother James would let me stay the night.
12: Good for you. I'm sure he will. You should ask him to put you in my cabin. I have to leave now.
11: Oh, I'd hoped we could discuss spiritual discipline some more.
12: We can talk in Odyssey. Or you should ask Brother James. He knows a lot more than I do.
11: Well, perhaps I will. And thank you, Mr. Allen.
12: You're welcome. For what?
11: For once again being such a good and helpful soulmate.
12: Oh, my pleasure, Eugene. Have a good night.
11: Yes, and you as well. What a night. Thank you, dear Father, for the wonder of your creation. Oh, and I'm not just saying that to be nice, either. Someone there? It doesn't matter.
13: Mind if I join you?
11: What? Katrina!
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1: 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We always love hearing from you.
11: Katrina, what are you... I mean, why are you here?
13: I was in the area and thought I'd drop in.
11: In the area? But
13: hey, how... Eugene, it's a joke.
11: Oh, of course.
13: So, do you like it here?
11: Here? You mean the monastery? Actually, yes, I do. But how did you find me? Did Bernard tell you? He was the only one who knew.
13: Are you here because of me? This is my fault, isn't it?
11: No.
13: I feel terrible about what happened between us, Eugene. I have to admit that even while I accused you of being immature, I was also being immature. Things never should have gotten so complicated.
11: I agree. But it's not a point of blame, Katrina. I realized from the experience that you were right. I truly need more time to grow in my faith. I believe this is a good place in which to do it.
13: You're so sweet, Eugene. I appreciate you so very much. Your heart, your spirit. I love you. I hope you know that.
11: I know, Katrina. And I love you too. Katrina? Oh, now wait a minute. A dream? She was a dream?
9: Bernard, what are you doing here so late?
15: Hi, Whit. Jason asked me to paint the windowsills in your office, and I thought I'd pick some coffee to take up with me.
9: You're doing your painting at night now?
15: Sure, when the job's at wit's end. It's best to get it done when the kids aren't around to mess things up. Well, what are you doing here?
9: Oh, I was just on my way home from a church meeting. I thought I'd stop in and get some paperwork taken care of.
15: Paperwork?
9: Yeah, Missions Magazine asked me to write an article about my archaeological work there in the Middle East.
15: I don't want to be disrespectful, Whit, but has it ever occurred to you to say no to some of these requests?
9: No.
15: Well, that's good for practice, but you might want to take the question mark off the end of it. An affirmative no.
9: No.
15: That's better. You've been running nonstop ever since you got back. It's no wonder you look so tired.
9: I look tired?
15: Well, those bags under your eyes aren't for your wallet and keys, Whit. And it's none of my business, but I think you should slow down. How are you going to make up your mind otherwise?
9: Well, what are you talking about, Bernard?
15: You don't have to be coy with me, Whit. I heard about that offer from the board. They want you to go back out on the road for them. That's got to be a hard decision.
9: Well, yes, it sure is. I just keep turning it over and over in my mind.
15: And?
9: And, well, I'm beginning to think that I should go. The board needs me. Those missions need me.
15: I don't see how needing you is such a big deal. I mean, you're the kind of person who could be needed anywhere.
9: Well,
15: you're needed here, for that matter, as all your running around shows. But that's not the point, is it?
9: It isn't.
15: I don't see how you could have time to do any kind of sensible thinking when you're on the go so much. I mean, you need to slow down. Catch your breath. See if maybe God has been trying to reach you through all the hubbub.
9: Well, I can't argue with you, Bernard. That's a very good point.
15: Why don't you take the day off tomorrow and go somewhere and think? Tell them I said you could. In fact, I have a brochure here for the perfect place.
9: Oh, let's see. Oh, the Oak Hills Monastery and Retreat Center. Yes, I've heard of it, but I've never found time to go.
15: Go tomorrow, Whit. Give yourself a break to think and pray, all right?
9: All right, I will, Bernard. Thanks.
15: Good. Now, if you don't mind, you better get out of here so I can get that painting done. You're paying me by the hour, you know.
9: Oh, am I? Well, in that case, good night, Bernard.
15: Night, Whit. Jason, are you still back there?
5: Uh-huh. I'm right here.
15: Well, you think that did the trick?
5: I hope so. Hey, thanks. I was hoping he'd pay attention to you.
15: Oh, yeah. It's all in the delivery. I thought sending him to the monastery was a nice touch. Good idea.
5: Thanks.
15: You really think your dad will be able to set Eugene straight?
5: Beats me. Hey, maybe Eugene will set my dad straight.
15: Yeah.
5: Either way, I can't help but believe that something good will come out of it.
11: Why should you care? You're only a dream. A very real dream, I'll admit, but a dream nonetheless.
13: What are you going to do now?
11: Partake of some breakfast.
13: Eugene, I mean now in the general sense. Oh, you're always so didactic.
11: Oh, and you're not?
13: And precisely what do you mean by that?
11: I mean, I miss you, Katrina, and I must candidly admit that I resent the complexities of our relationship. We should have simply fallen in love and proceeded with marriage. Other couples do it all the time. Why couldn't we?
13: Perhaps because we're not like other couples. I want our future to be in God's hands, Eugene. If we're to marry, it must be in His time, not ours.
11: Of course. Coming to this monastery has given me time to think about that. Katrina, I want what's best for you. If I'm not the one, then I will hesitantly but peacefully accept that fact. I mean it sincerely in my heart.
10: Eugene?
11: Brother James, good morning.
10: Good morning, Eugene. Ooh. I'm your wake-up call for breakfast. Do you sleep out here or in your cabin?
11: In my cabin. I woke early and strolled out here. I must have fallen asleep again. Mm. Oh, how strange.
10: Which part?
11: I have the most vivid dreams that I must confess seem to come from a very deep part of my heart. You say that knowingly.
10: Yes, intense times of solitude will not only allow God to work things out in our minds, but also in our dreams.
11: Really?
10: I'm a little surprised that it happened so quickly for you. Often it takes days for people to get beyond all the mental clutter so God can get down to some real cleansing.
11: Cleansing? An interesting choice of word.
10: It's God getting the rubbish out so we can work in a more pure environment. By rubbish, I'm talking about wounds we're keeping open, or bad thoughts we keep entertaining, or unreconciled relationships we're trying to sort out.
11: That's the one.
10: So you came to us because of a relationship?
11: Yes. I can admit now that I did. Brother James, it's childish, I know.
10: Oh, no, not at all. A lot of people come to visit for that reason, but none of them stay. You spent a day and a night with us, Eugene. Do you want to stay?
11: Well, for another day, yes, but not permanently. I have a feeling that my calling is elsewhere, Brother James. I don't know what it is or where it'll lead me, but I don't think it's here.
10: That's a first step then, Eugene. My brothers and I can now pray with you that God will reveal it to you in His time.
11: Yes.

0: day. Thank you, dear Father, for the wonder of your creation. Oh, and I'm not saying that just to be nice, either. Why does it feel like I've done this before? Hmm? Somebody there? Oh, well, it doesn't matter.
1: Mind if I join you?
0: What? Mr. Whittaker?
1: Oh, hi, Eugene.
0: Now, wait a minute. This is a dream, isn't it? You're not really here.
1: What?
0: It's perfectly acceptable if you're not. I mean, I'm willing to discuss whatever it is we must work out in my subconscious.
1: Eugene, I think you and your subconscious have been lying in the sun too long. It's me, Whit, live and in person, honest. Now, do we need to work something out?
0: Well, please, sit down.
1: Oh, thank you. Well, that's a nice spot you found.
0: Mm-hmm.
1: So, what's this all about?
0: If you're a dream, then I assume you're here so we can discuss my unresolved feelings about the possibility of your leaving us to go on the mission tour.
1: Well, I came up here to be alone and to pray, but we can talk about the mission tour, even if I'm not a dream. What are your unresolved feelings?
0: Only that I would hate to see you go, Mr. Whittaker. My time in Odyssey without you was mostly miserable. I can see now that it was redeemed only by my acceptance of Christ into my heart. But now that I am a Christian, I would love to have time to be mentored by you in the faith. In so many ways, you're my spiritual father. And I'd be at a loss if you took the position the board offered to you.
1: Well, thank you, Eugene. I really appreciate your honesty. And Lord willing, I would love to be a part of your Christian growth. You know, we could start right here by praying together.
0: We've never prayed together, have we?
1: No. Somehow we just haven't had the time. But it would mean a lot to me if we could. Now.
0: It would mean a lot to me as well. In fact, it's something I've been dreaming about for a long, long time.

As we heard in today's episode, there are spiritual disciplines like silence, solitude, and meditation that have been practiced by Christians since the time of Jesus. We would do well to learn from their examples and commit ourselves to time away from our busy lives so we can get to know God in quiet prayer and the simple study of His Word. You know, Eugene said that silence and solitude were only a couple of the spiritual disciplines. Do you know any of the others? If you do, write and tell me about it. I'd love to hear from you. Our address is Adventures in Odyssey, Colorado Springs, Colorado, 80995. Or in Canada, write to Box 9800, Vancouver, BC, B6B4G3. 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It's called Solitary Refinement. 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Our production engineer was Mark Drury, with music by John Campbell. And I'm Chris, hoping you'll join us again next time for more adventures.

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1: Welcome, everyone, to Family Talk. 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I'm Dr. James Dobson, and I'm thrilled that you've joined us.
2: Well, welcome to Family Talk. I'm Roger Marsh. Have you ever had someone ask you why you believe what you believe about Jesus Christ and then found yourself struggling to give a solid answer in return? Well, guess what? You're not alone. But in 1 Peter chapter 3, we are told to always be prepared to give an answer to everyone who asks about the hope that we have and to do so with gentleness and respect. Well, on today's Family Talk broadcast, you're going to hear a really remarkable conversation. Dr. Dobson sat down with a panel of biblical experts to explore the evidence behind our faith. You're going to hear from Lee Strobel, Alex McFarland, Josh McDowell, Dr. Erwin Lutzer, Dr. Frank Turek, Dr. David Noble, and Dr. Gary Habermas. These are men who've spent their lives searching the scriptures for truth and answers, and some of them came to Christ as skeptics. Together, they will unpack the historical proof for the reliability of God's word, the reality of the resurrection, and why apologetics matters for the next generation. So let's join Dr. Dobson now, along with this incredible panel, for today's edition of Family Talk.
1: Josh, what is the evidence that demands a verdict?
3: First of all, whenever you discuss Christ that claims to deity and the resurrection, you have to look at the scriptures. Are they true? Are they historically accurate and reliable? I had to answer two questions as a non-believer. Is what I have today what was written down, or has it been changed? What people didn't like, they took out. What they did like, they put in. The second question I had to answer, and anyone has to answer, was what was written down true? On the first question, now this is just being brief. On the first question, whenever you compare anything in history, you apply an historiography. A part of any major historiography, a good one, the study of authenticity of history, is a bibliographical test. Literature of antiquity is written on material that would perish, and therefore they'd have to copy it over and over and over again. And so you ask two questions. One,

0: if it's reliable, if anything's been added or taken away. The average in history, Thucydides, many people consider the most accurate historian, 8 manuscripts. Herodotus, 8 manuscripts. Sophocles, 193. Aristotle, Nepoetics, 49. Of the New Testament, we now have over 24,000 manuscripts, and probably it looks like now a discovery of another 5,000 and over 50,000 portions. The number two manuscript in all of history is the Iliad by Homer, with 643 manuscripts.
1: How many prophecies are there in the Old Testament that were fulfilled in Jesus?
0: I would say there's about 200 and some major prophecies with about 130 ramifications. In other words, a prophecy was made and then later it was added to.
1: The probabilities of that occurring by chance are zero, aren't
0: they? Yes, there's about 333 prophecies the average person say were all fulfilled in Christ.
1: Lee, you told us that you were an atheist, you were a journalist,
2: right.
1: And you looked into this question.
2: Oh, absolutely.
1: Very critically. You were not looking for faith. You were looking really to satisfy yourself that it wasn't true.
2: Yeah, right? When I was a journalist at the Chicago Tribune, I ran into all kinds of nutcases who would claim to be God. I mean, I would, you know, I investigated some mental hospitals and things. I found all kinds of folks like that. So anybody can claim to be God. The question is, can you back it up? And Jesus backed it up, because he returned from the dead. And we have the evidence of the empty tomb, that everybody in the ancient world admitted the tomb was empty on the third day. The question was, how did it get empty? But nobody claimed the body was still in it. Secondly, we have eyewitnesses, over 515 eyewitnesses to Jesus Christ, including skeptics whose lives were transformed 180 degrees as a result of encountering the resurrected Christ. And we have early accounts. And these aren't legend that grew up many centuries later or even many, many decades later. But we have actually provided for us, recorded for us by the Apostle Paul, a creed that was recited by the earliest Christians that contains the essence of Christianity. This creed says that Jesus died. Why? For our sins, that he was buried, that he was resurrected from the dead, and then it mentions names of specific eyewitnesses who encountered Jesus and whose lives were changed as a result. This creed has been dated back by scholars from a wide range of theological belief to as early as 2 to 3 years after the life of Jesus Christ, and the beliefs that make up that creed go right back to the cross itself. So this is not mythology and legend that developed in the many centuries after the life of Jesus. This is a news flash from ancient history that can be trusted as being true.
1: Frank and David, you haven't spoken. Let's get your thoughts.
3: I want to piggyback on what Lee just said there. There's another angle to this. It helps me believe that the New Testament writers didn't make this up. It's called the principle of embarrassment. If you find something in a historical text that's embarrassing to the author or authors, it's probably true. You want to take those things out. Look at the New Testament. It's filled with embarrassing details about the authors. Think about the authors. One of the biggest for me is that they were cowards. They were rebuked. Peter was rebuked when Jesus said, "Get behind me, Satan." Now, don't you think if they were making that up, Peter would have gone over to Mark and said, "Hey, Mark, you know the part about the Lord calling me Satan? Can we leave that out?" And what about this? Where were the disciples when the tomb was discovered? They were hiding for fear of the Jews. The disciples run away. Who discovered the empty tomb? The women. Now, in a culture like that, you would never have the women discover the empty tomb if you were making up a story. Why? Because a woman's testimony was considered inadmissible in a court of law. Secondly, who wrote this down? The men. Now, would any man in here ever say that you were hiding for fear of the Jews while the women went down and discovered the empty tomb? There is no way. You would say we marched right down there. We moved that sissy Roman guard out of the way. And then we saw Jesus, who congratulated us on our great faith, and then we went and we comforted the trembling women. Right? They didn't make it up. This is real.
1: David?
4: Well, the issue today for many young people is science. And basically, science is king. They've been told that, and they have been told that they are Christians, and therefore they're people of faith. But we're scientists, and we have all the facts on our side. And what we do at the summit is the following technique. Number one, who's the father of modern science? And that turns out to be a Christian. And then we look at 41 sciences, and everyone that founded those sciences is a Christian. And then we look at astronomy and archaeology and discover that those two sciences are very friendly to Christianity and the Bible. And so you can actually use this type of material and convince them that the atheist is the one who demands the faith.
5: I think it's very important to explain to

0: young people, that the average person today thinks that all the religions of the world are essentially the same and only superficially different. What we need to help them to see is that the opposite is true, that all the religions of the world are actually fundamentally different from Christianity. And this would be a good opportunity to point out, for example, on the issue of salvation. All the other religions of the world, with no exception, believe basically in works righteousness. It is only Christianity, because Jesus Christ died on that cross and paid for sinners, it is only we who can offer people eternal life freely. In fact, we say that you cannot work for it, because it has to be God's work. There is no other religion in the world that makes the claims of Jesus that we've been talking about and that actually offers people eternal life. Someone could be listening to this program today who feels alienated from God and wonders how they can approach the Almighty. Well, the answer is through Jesus and receive the free gift that he offers to everyone who savingly believes.
1: Boy, that strengthens my faith.
2: If I could just add one thing. You mentioned earlier, Dr. Dobson, that, what if somebody approached Dr. Habermas and said, what evidence do you have for the faith being true? I think there are certain people like myself and Josh McDowell and others who had those kind of intellectual barriers. But there's other kinds of barriers that people have, psychological barriers, and they may not even be aware of that. Paul Vitz, who's a psychologist at New York University, has done a book in which he studies the famous atheists through history. And he found that every single one of them either had a father who abandoned them when they were young or died when they were young, or they had a terrible relationship with their father. So you go back to Camus and Sartre and Marx and Freud, and you go right down the line, we're up to Madeleine Murray O'Hare, and you see this pattern. And the inability to trust and seek after a heavenly father if your earthly father has, you're holding him responsible for abandoning you, or you have a terrible relationship. So sometimes it's something as subtle as that that deters people from seeking the truth about Jesus.
1: You had an interview many years ago with Hugh Hefner.
2: Yeah. I sat down with him talking about his view of God, and he has a very vague view of God and certainly not a Christian perspective. It's pretty much indistinguishable from agnosticism, to be honest. And I asked him at one point, I said, well, I understand that you had a very cool and a very distant and a very detached relationship with your father. Is that true? And he said, well, yes, that's true. And I told him about the study that Dr. Vitz did about the fathers and so forth. And I said, do you think it might be possible that your inability to reach out to a heavenly father is because you had such a bad relationship with your earthly father? Could that be a reason? And he looked at me and he said, you know, I think it very well may be the reason. So here he is conceding that perhaps that is a barrier in his own, you know, quest to find out about a spiritual issue. So I think some people who don't realize that this may be a barrier, you know, when they hear about this, they may want to pause and say, well, wait a minute, is this a deterrent to me seeking after my heavenly father?
1: Josh, when you spoke in chapel, you went right to the heart of that issue, and that relationships with parents lead directly to or directly away from a commitment and an understanding and a faith in Jesus Christ. What is that connection?
3: Well, in Psalm 26, verse 3, King David said, I've been constantly aware of your unfailing love, and I've lived according to your truth. There's a direct correlation between relationships and love and engendering to believe and wanting to believe. One of the greatest barriers in a household today, our evangelical homes, is that the child does not believe in the depth of my heart. So my daddy says the resurrection is true, and why indeed a Christ really, truly loves me. That becomes an emotional barrier to believing the truth. And this is across the spectrum. In today's culture, we not only need to be equipped intellectually and everything to show that it's credible, that it's true, we must be able to show that it's relationally relevant. Because if we don't, Jim, many will walk away. But the problem today is coming to church, well, it's all experience, it's feelings and emotions. Show it's relationally relevant. But if you can't show it's credible, then you'll have kids living New Age and calling it biblical Christianity.
1: That is so significant to us as Christians, because what that really means is that those of us who would give our lives for Christ and are doing the best we can within our own limitations to serve Him, and we have these little children growing up around our feet, the probabilities of losing them and them not following in our footsteps is greatly increased if we're too busy to build those relationships. I think you can love a child immeasurably and you don't get around to showing it to him or her. And this relates directly to what I consider to be our primary responsibility as parents, which is to lead our children to the feet of Jesus.
4: You know, Dr. Dobson, years ago, Edith and Francis Schaeffer wrote that the family is the church in miniature. It is in the family that a child first learns lessons about rights, responsibilities, reward, and punishment. It is in the home that the child forms their first impressions of God. And it's no accident, no secret, that the home and the church have been under attack. And so if ever there were a time for every individual Christian, churches corporately, to be at their best, to be vigilant, to be absolutely representing Jesus on a consistent, daily, personal basis, this is the time, this is the hour for the home, the church, individual believers to be at their best.
1: What other aspect of this apologetics topic should we address while I've got this marvelous panel here?
5: Dr. Dobson, I just wanted to say, piggybacking on what Josh said, that he mentioned, it may have been over lunch, that 90% of Christians who go away to university lose their faith in the first semester or so. And I think part of the reason for that is because we haven't obeyed the greatest commandment, love the Lord your God with all your heart, soul, and mind. And if you come to Christ because of emotional reasons, you have an emotional high of some kind, or as Josh said, it's working for me now, then you can leave Christ because of an emotional low. You will not leave him, however, I'm speaking intellectually at this point, you will not leave him if you know that the evidence is true beyond a reasonable doubt that he was and is who he said he is. If you have the evidence, that's why apologetics is so important. You have to know not only what you believe, but why you believe it. And that's why everybody here on the panel, I think, is so important, because that's what we're trying to do.
3: Let me take that a step further. There's a step further in apologetics here in truth. You got to know what you believe and why you believe it. But I believe, biblically, a conviction is more than that. It's experiencing it.
5: Mm-hmm.
3: Especially today. See, almost every one of us in this room, people listening now, the adults, in our mindset, the way we were raised, the way we were trained, if it is true, it will work. Our kids do not think that way. They do not process truth that way. Almost every single kid processes this way. If it works, it is true. And if they don't see that it works, you can have some of the greatest arguments in all the world and they'll walk away. They've got to know what they believe, why they believe it, and experience it in their life. 89% of born-again church kids will say, you know something is true if it works.
5: Mm-hmm. Lying works. I mean, I'm going in apologetic mode here, Josh. Lying works, and it's not true.
3: That's right. That's why you got to be able to show it's credible and relationally relevant.
5: Right.
3: That's why it's not either or, it's both. It's relationships and truth.
6: For the last few decades, I was pretty surprised. I came from a skeptical viewpoint to Christianity, too. I told my mother after my grad work that I was very close to becoming a Buddhist. I was enamored by this question of doubt. I've been studying the doubt subject for about 30 years, and lately we've been testing this with a clinical psychologist friend of mine, and about 80%, as nearly as we can tell, about 80% of all Christians who doubt, this also works with unbelievers, the majority of people who doubt not for factual, but for emotional reasons.
3: That's right.
6: And so if we don't have something that melds the head and the heart, you don't get through. But there's something else there. You just don't not get through. As in evangelism, they don't keep what they first committed themselves to. So if you come for emotional reasons, as already has been mentioned, you reject for emotional reasons. But the majority of people who ask questions ask what if questions in spite of the data. It's what if it's false. All these religions in the world, what if we missed the boat? You have all these facts, but what if we miss the boat? So part of this is not just knowing what you believe, but it's a discipline. It's having the discipline to train your thoughts and your feelings to follow the data.
1: Dr. Lutzer, we've all been aware, I think, that the book, The Da Vinci Code, has been enormously successful in the secular marketplace, and probably a lot of Christians have read that book too. Mm-hmm. And it's not fact, it is fiction, and yet it is taken as fact. You've written a book. Give me the actual title.
0: The actual title is The Da Vinci Deception.
1: All right. Help debunk that right. book very quickly.
0: First of all, I want to agree that it is the most serious attack against Christianity that I've ever encountered, because people are reading it and they're believing it. And the Da Vinci Code attacks the two things that are most important to us, the deity of Christ, by saying that Christ was a mere man until the Council of Nicaea in 325 when Constantine made him into a god. And then secondly, that the Gnostic Gospels are more reliable than the New Testament. Now, of course, when you look at it from that standpoint, you realize that the Da Vinci Code is really a house of cards held together by ropes of mist. In other words, it is indeed a novel. But because it wraps itself in history and quotes the Gnostic Gospels where Mary Magdalene is referred to, it concludes that Mary Magdalene was married to Jesus. They had a child. The Holy Grail actually is Mary Magdalene because she bore in her own body the blood of Christ. Now, very briefly, two things. First, Constantine did not invent the deity of Jesus Christ. It's true that he was at the Council of Nicaea, gave the opening speech, but the delegates came to this conclusion. It's taught in the New Testament. The early church fathers believed in the deity of Christ 200 years before the Council of Nicaea. And secondly, the Gnostic Gospels are fraudulent. The early church knew about them. And we know that for a couple of reasons. Number one, the Gospel of Philip, for example, was written in about the year 250 AD. Now, I have a question for everyone. Whose understanding of George Washington would you rather accept? Someone who knew him and lived with him, or someone who wrote about him 200 years after he existed? So the Gnostic Gospels are not reliable. There are so many arguments that could be given to show that, but unfortunately, we have people reading this novel, and they're going to say to themselves, the church has hidden this from us. You know, there's been this conspiracy. Jesus wanted to build a church on Mary Magdalene, and lo and behold, men stole it from her, and they built it on Peter. And the answer is nonsense.
1: And that is dangerous.
0: Very dangerous.
1: You know, when I was in college, mm-hmm. I was a psychology major, and I wanted to know everything I could about human behavior. And I called my mother. I was 19 years old. I called my mother, and I said, guess what, Mom? And she said, what? I said, I'm going to go to a satanic church on Sunday because I just want to observe. I want to see what they do and what they think. She begged me not to do that. And implored me, and even put it on a personal level, don't do it for me.
0: You had a very wise mother.
1: And I listened to her, and I didn't right. go. And I have been grateful ever since that I didn't put that nonsense in my head.
0: Yes, and it's so important for people to understand that when their young people read this, what they need to do is to make sure they get the facts. You know, I've had people say, well, as long as you know the Bible, you're okay. That isn't true. Because unless you know something about the Council of Nicaea, unless you understand the Gnostic Gospels, you can't answer the Da Vinci Code. I would like to turn that into a positive and say to those who are listening who've read the Da Vinci Code or their children have read it, use it as an opportunity to teach your children about the deity of Christ and the reliability of the New Testament manuscripts. Compare the Gnostic Gospels with Josh McDowell's book, Evidence That Demands a Verdict.
1: In other words, apologetics.
5: Reach it, brother.
1: We have about 20 books here we could recommend. In other words, apologetics for children. They need it too. Maybe not on the level we're talking about here, but they need to understand why.
2: Yeah, one of the reasons I ended up doing youth editions of my books is because we have such demand by young people.
1: You recommend
2: saying,
1: your book.
2: Well, they
1: anybody
2: say,
1: else
2: you know,
1: want to recommend one?
5: Well, Lee's got some good stuff in the youth department.
1: He does. I know. I interviewed him.
2: But I think it is important for young people, especially, is why I took that first step toward atheism when I was a kid, a youngster in junior high school, because I had questions and nobody was willing to engage with me and to give me answers. And if we can help inoculate the kids against the kind of skepticism they're going to encounter in high school and in college, then they'll be better off for it.
0: You know, that's the funny thing about our faith. So many people assume that following Jesus means you check your brain at the door, when in reality, the evidence for the resurrection stands up to the hardest questions a skeptic can throw at it. 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Or if you prefer, you can write to us. 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Box 39000, Colorado Springs, Colorado, the zip code 80949. Well, I'm Roger Marsh, and on behalf of all of us here at Family Talk and the Dr. James Dobson Family Institute, thanks so much for joining us today. 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
7: I'm Steve O'Dell with Mission Network News. Christian and Muslim leaders from Sudan's Nuba Mountains are calling for an end to fighting following a three-day consultation in Yida, South Sudan. This spring, the Nuba Mountains emerged as a new front in Sudan's civil war. Floyd Brobel with Voice of the Martyrs Canada says rebels went after Christians in the Nuba Mountains this summer, killing pastors, attacking churches, and kidnapping aid workers.
8: Rebel groups operate quite well in instability, and groups will often target infrastructures that are bringing stability and peace.
7: At the same time, churches are trying to care for people displaced by the fighting. You can send support through VOM Canada. Most importantly, pray.
8: Keep praying for the peace in the region. Sudan as a whole has experienced a lot of conflict, a lot of war.
7: Meanwhile, several Christian organizations are working together in the Middle East and North African, or MENA, region to come alongside leaders, according to Janelle Stoops of A3. This region includes about 400 unreached and unengaged Muslim people groups. Christians there face a wide variety of challenges, such as war and natural disasters.
9: And then we're also working with leaders in nearly every country that we're working with who are facing persecution or pressure.
7: This month, A3 will meet with leaders of major Muslim background believer networks to learn more about how best to provide support. One of the most important skills for believers in the region is resilience, which A3 helps build through their resilience module. Pray for leaders and that God would continue to make his presence felt in the MENA region. 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I'm Steve O'Dell.

0: Welcome to the Mercy Minute with Mercy Ships CEO, Dr. Michelle White.
1: 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In the Psalms, David wrote, "The Lord hears when I call to him, and he hears your prayers as well."
0: We're following the 2,000-year-old model of Jesus, bringing hope and healing to the world's forgotten poor. 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
2: 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That's 941-456-2267. Or log on to BethelBC.info and thank them for helping keep Through the Bible with J. Vernon McGee on the air.

0: Bible, today we get a crash course in the law, covering everything from justice to daily life. The ancient commandments found in Exodus still shape the world that we live in today. And as the Bible bus rolls through the whole Word of God, we're in chapters 22 and 23, where we're going to discover that God clearly defined right and wrong when he gave the basic social laws for civilized society. So while you hop aboard the Bible bus and find your seat, we got a quick minute to hear from those on the Bible bus with us. First, here's a voicemail from Rich.
1: My name is Rich, and I live in Nevada County, California. I discovered ttb.org through a different app, actually the Bible app, where I was doing the Bible study on the book of Revelation, and that Bible study was based on the teachings of J. Vernon McGee. And as a result of that, I fell in love with his style of teaching. I've been a Christian most of my life. I accepted Christ when I was a young child, but Dr. McGee has really added a lot of depth to my study, and I really enjoy it. So I just wanted to thank you for doing that. I listen on the app. If possible, I'd like to get some bookmarks and some bus passes, as I've told many of my friends about the doctor, and it would be nice to have the bus passes that I could just give to them. And it would also be good to have a bookmark so that I would know ahead of time what sections of the Bible are going to be studied and can read and study ahead of time. So thank you very much for your mission, and I will be a faithful supporter.
0: Thanks, Rich. I'm sure that our team has already sent you that bookmark and the Bible bus passes. Good job on asking for both. But if anyone else would like them, just call 1-800-65-BIBLE, by the way. The bookmark reading schedule can also be found in our app or online at ttb.org. And here's one last thought from a listener named Jennifer, who joins us by app and says, I love TTB. It has deepened my knowledge and understanding of Scripture so much over the years and encourages me to go even deeper into the Word on my own. God's Word is an unending treasure trove of life and peace. I'm so grateful for this ministry and Dr. McGee's teaching and for all who serve to get it to the whole world. Well, it's great to hear from you, Jennifer. I'm so glad that you're aboard with us. And we'd love to hear from you too, by the way. Would you tell us who you've invited to study God's Word with you? Or maybe you could point to one stop on the Bible bus that changed your walk with God. Where would it be and why? Send a note through our app or email us at BibleBus@ttb.org or write to Box 7100, Pasadena, California, 91109. Or in Canada, Box 25325, London, Ontario, N6C6B1. You can also call and leave a message anytime at 1-800-65-BIBLE. Let's pray as we begin our study. Heavenly Father, would you let us see your rules and regulations, that they're not meant to restrict our freedom, but to provide the way for us to live freely in you? We pray this in Jesus' name. Amen. Here's Dr. J. Vernon McGee with our study of Exodus 22 on Through the Bible.
2: And now, friends, as we come to the 22nd chapter of the book of Exodus, we're in this section that deals with what we've labeled social legislation. You see, the Ten Commandments and the order for the altar were given in chapter 20. Then you have this social legislation, 21 to 24, and then you have the instructions for building the tabernacle, which was part of the Mosaic system, and then the service of it in the book of Leviticus. Now, certain basic social laws are put down here, and these laws are basic for any kind of what we would call a civilized society. There are those that raise the question about what's right and what's wrong. Well, today, what is right and what's wrong is relative. There's no question about that. A college professor was discussing this with me. He claims to be an atheist, and he said that the right and wrong's relative. It's what you think is right. What I might think is right would be something else, and that's true. And he said, then what do you base your dogmatic conclusions? I said, well, I base them on the Word of God. I said, now, very candidly, my nature's like your nature, and I'd like to give in certain places, and I'd like to let down the bars here and there, but I said there is a standard. And the very interesting thing is that this standard has produced a society in which there has been a measure of law and of justice in the world. And these things are basic to that type of thing. And it gets down and just deals with everyday living, right down with the nitty-gritty, right where we live today, where we live and move and have our being. And it, frankly, is very boresome in a way just to read through. It's like almost reading through a law book. And the very interesting thing, our laws are based largely upon this. I'm very happy that the Word of God says, "Thou shalt not kill." It protects me and my family. It's a law that's been put down. And I'm happy that it says, "Thou shalt not steal," because it protects what little property that I've got. And these things, you see, are basic to any kind of an ordered society. Now, I'm reading, and I'll not read everything through here, but there are certain things we'll lift out. Back in 21, we dealt with the person, that there were injuries to the person, laws for the protection of the person. Now you have here the protection of property. I begin reading at verse 1 of Exodus 22. "If a man shall steal an ox or a sheep and kill it or sell it, he shall restore 5 oxen for an ox and 4 sheep for a sheep." Now, don't ask me why 5 oxen should be restored for an ox or 4 sheep for a sheep, because I don't know, other than I would say that the sheep would be more valuable, actually, than the oxen would be. And this we see working itself out. You remember Zacchaeus said that if he'd taken anything from any man by false accusation, he would restore him 4-fold. Why did he say that? Well, he was referring back, you see, to the Mosaic law. Now, our law today would say that a man would be given damages if someone destroys your property, and it could be an automobile or something else. Well, they don't have to give you 5 automobiles or 4 automobiles if they'd steal yours or destroy yours. But we just ask that they restore the same one or restore that of equal value. But you see, this was a great protection that was put down. And I'm of the opinion it would be better had we made it like the Word of God is. The very interesting thing is that the Word of God seems to hit the nail on the head when we are dealing with human nature, whether it's back 4,000 B.C. or 2,000 A.D. Human nature's always the same, and God's always the same, and he deals with man on this kind of a basis. Now, verse 2, "If a thief be found breaking up and be smitten that he die, there shall no blood be shed for him." That's self-protection. I heard of the ridiculous thing that took place some time ago in this land, and I can't put my finger on it, and I didn't read about it or hear about it on the news. But I was told that a thief was breaking into a man's place, and the man who lived there shot the thief, and the thief sued him for several $1,000 damages, and the thief won the judgment because the man shouldn't have shot him, according to some asinine judge that we have today on the bench. And as a result, why, this poor man had to sell his property. Now, that meant that you cannot protect your property. That is, you'd not be safe in your own home. Well, God protected the man's property, protected his home. That if a man is breaking in and it's necessary to kill the man, I wouldn't want to shoot a man breaking in unless it was absolutely necessary. But I think a man's justified to protect his property, his home, and his loved ones. And as a result, why, there should be no judgment against that man at all. You see, these are basic principles, and it gives you law and order. Had the social legislation been followed that's given way back here in the book of Exodus, we wouldn't have the social problems that we're having on the streets and in the cities of the United States today, friends. You see, we have judges today who have been to Harvard Law School and affected by liberalism, and very candidly, We argue about whether a man has the ability to serve on the Supreme Court. Yet, if a man's dishonest, we don't seem to raise any question about whether he can serve or not. But all the way through, the entire legal system is shot through with men today who are dealing with a legal system that was actually based on the Word of God, and they don't know how to handle it because they're so far from it themselves, and their entire background is such that they're not able to interpret it. And may I just add this word? The Constitution of the United States was written by men. They were not Christian, all of them. Very few of them were. They were deists for the most time. But they had a certain respect for the Word of God. And I've heard a man recently say that Thomas Jefferson ridiculed the Bible. No, he didn't. The quotations of Thomas Jefferson were that he had great respect for the Word of God. But the important thing is he didn't believe it. He didn't follow it. The moral teachings that Thomas Jefferson wrote actually take the story of Jesus, but they leave out the miraculous altogether. But the important thing is this legal system just happened to be basic to our system in this country. And now we have men who do not have that background, and we're in trouble today, and I mean deep trouble, and our entire system is being changed on that kind of a basis. That's the reason this is so important through here. Now let me keep reading, and I must just lift out certain things. It says, if the sun be risen upon him, there shall be blood shed for him. For he should make full restitution. If he have nothing, then he shall be sold for his theft. In other words, if a man steals, he has to make up that which he's stolen, even to the place of selling him as a slave. Verse 5, if a man shall cause a field or vineyard to be eaten, and shall put in his beast, and shall feed in another man's field, of the best of his own field and the best of his own vineyard, shall he make restitution. In other words, if a man has a cow or a sheep, and they break through into another man's field, then he's to make restitution. And if fire break out and catch in thorns, so that the stacks of corn or the standing corn of the field be consumed therewith, he that kindled the fire shall surely make restitution. You see how practical this is, friends? And actually how right it is, by the way. This is God putting down certain great basic principles for the weal and welfare of mankind here on this earth. And he's giving it. This is the Mosaic system given to his people, and they were to be an example to the nations of the world. And then if you read on, you find many of these laws. Now, I'm not wanting to lift out all of them. I'm trying to let us see a great principle here. And it's very important, I think, to see that. Now, I drop down to verse 16, and this is actually crimes against persons. Verse 16, if a man entice a maid that is not betrothed and lie with her, he shall surely endow her to be his wife. In other words, if a man rape a girl, he's forced to marry her. That's the way we put it today. At least it was formal. It's not quite like that today. But suppose if a father utterly refused to give her unto him, he shall pay money according to the dowry of virgins. In other words, he shall pay a penalty for what is done. Thou shalt not suffer a witch to live. Now, I'll be coming back to that when we get to Deuteronomy. And I can only make this suggestion that today we are seeing a resurgence of Satan worship and of the supernatural that is appearing again in the world. And it's potent, friends. There's no question about that. And this is connected with it. Don't think this is superstition. We're not back in New England in colonial days now. We're in the 20th century, and we're seeing this appear today, and it happens to be a reality. I'll be dealing with that when we get over in the 18th chapter of Deuteronomy. Now, whoso lieth with a beast shall surely be put to death. And this shows how low man can go. He can sink down till he's as low as the beasts of the field. And this is an evidence of it. And God made a law Why did he make a law? Well, because this was being done, friends. Verse 20, he that sacrifice unto any god save unto the Lord only, he shall be utterly destroyed. Now, this was the severest penalty of all. And had it been followed to the very letter, why, we would have today a much better society than we have. I recognize this is harsh. But after all, when you've got a cancer or a tumor, you want to cut it out, friends, and you want to get rid of it. And this is what this happens to be. Now, it says here, verse 21, thou shalt neither vex a stranger nor oppress him, for ye were strangers in the land of Egypt. This is the good neighbor policy, you see. Ye shall not afflict any widow or fatherless child. Do you know what got rid of this child labor and where the child labor laws came from? Came from the Wesley revival, friends. The Word of God has been basic to all of these great movements that have brought blessing to mankind. And the fatherless child, where did orphans' homes start? Did they begin them in communist China or under Christian auspices? Verse 23, if thou afflict them in any wise and they cry at all unto me, I'll surely hear their cry. And I believe that God protects these that are helpless today. I tell you, there's a great day of judgment coming for those that have mistreated folk in conditions like this. And he says here, and my wrath shall wax hot, and I'll kill you with a sword, and your wives shall be widows, and your children fatherless. God's very severe when he's talking about law, friends. It's very severe here. Now he says, if thou lend money to any of my people that's poor by thee, thou shalt not be to him as a usurer, neither shalt thou lay upon him usury. In other words, excessive interest. You don't take advantage of it. And yet we find that has taken place today. Now, these are some of the laws, and all of this is together. It says over in chapter 23, thou shalt not raise a false report. Put not thine hand with the wicked to be an unrighteous witness. Be careful what you say. And God had a law concerning that. Did you know that a gossip, friends, is as bad as a murderer in your midst, or a thief, or an adulterer? And yet today, the gossiper gets by. God had a law for this, you see. Thou shalt not follow a multitude to do evil. This would put you out of the marching business and protesting, friends. Thou shalt not follow a multitude to do evil. I was very much interested in meeting a very attractive young fella, and I asked him why he did all this, and he said because he was trying to find his identity. We got a lot of people trying to find out who they are, and it's too bad they lost their baby tag somewhere along the line. But he said that he wanted liberty and freedom and was protesting. Well, fine. I said to him, but how much liberty do you have? I asked him about his dress, and he said that was the expression of it. I said, well, they just happened to be about 10,000 of these folk dressed just like you are. Would you dare dress differently than they dress and run with them? Would they accept you? And he said, no. Well, I said, you don't have much freedom, do you? You got to dress like they dress. I said, you see, you don't have the liberty that you think you have. And I said that when they protest, you have to get in line and protest, don't you? He said, yes, he did. And I said, then you don't really have much freedom. Don't follow a multitude to do evil. Neither shalt thou speak in a cause to decline after many to wrest judgment. This is a very good law to read today. God is very much up to date, is he not? Neither shalt thou countenance a poor man in his cause. May I say to you that judgment should not be swayed toward the rich or toward the poor. Judgment and justice should be exercised. You know that the Romans depicted justice as being a woman. That is, it must be tender, but also blindfold, no respecter of persons, and a sword in one hand, which means that when the judgment is handed down, there'll be the execution of the penalty, but in the other hand of the scales, and it'll be fair. That's the thing that needs to be exercised today in our midst. Now God gives them, again, this law concerning the Sabbath day and the Sabbatic year, verse 10, 6 years thou shalt sow thy land, and thou shalt gather in the fruits thereof, but the seventh year thou shalt let it rest and lie still. Now we'll find out when they go into the land, God will go over this with them. We'll get that in the book of Leviticus, this matter of the Sabbath day, the sabbatic year, and the year of Jubilee. And I'll reserve until we get there to go into detail concerning this. This is very important. And you'll notice he gives it in a very brief way here at the beginning, but he'll go into detail concerning this later. Now he says in verse 14, three times thou shalt keep a feast unto me in the year. Thou shalt keep the feast of unleavened bread. Thou shalt eat unleavened bread 7 days, as I commanded thee in the time appointed of the month Abib. For in it thou camest out from Egypt, and none shall appear before me empty. And the feast of harvest, the first fruits of thy labors, which thou hast sown in the field, and the feast of ingathering, which is in the end of the year, when thou hast gathered in thy labors out of thy field. Three times in the year all thy males shall appear before the Lord. Now that'll be given to us again, friends, when we get over to the book of Numbers, and we'll find out that it was the Passover feast and the feast of Pentecost and the feast of Tabernacles that all the males had to go to Jerusalem. Now, before they get in the land, they're told certain laws that will guide them when they get in the land. Verse 20, behold, I send an angel before thee to keep thee in the way and to bring thee into the place which I have prepared. Beware of him and obey his voice. Provoke him not, for he will not pardon your transgressions, for my name is in him. There's always been the question of who is this angel? And I think many of you already know my interpretation. They all did drink the same spiritual drink, but they drank of that spiritual rock that followed them. And that rock was Christ. And then you'll notice, neither let us tempt Christ, as some of them also tempted and were destroyed of serpents. Neither murmur ye, as some of them also murmured and were destroyed of the destroyer. You see, it's the Lord Jesus that they were to obey. This is the one definitely here. Now we are told that when they went into the land, that they would find there an enemy, and the land was filled with the Amorites, Hittites, Perizzites, Canaanites, Hivites, Jebusites, and Electrolytes. And God says, I intend to put them out of the land. And it's because of their sin that God did that. Now the Lord says to them, I will send my fear before thee, and I'll destroy all the people to whom thou shalt come, and I will make all thine enemies turn their backs unto thee. And God says that I intend to put you in that land. Now he tells them very carefully here in verse 32, thou shalt make no covenant with them nor with their gods. Now you'll find out that was the great mistake of Joshua, of making a covenant with the Gibeonites that were in that land. He didn't think they were in that land, but they were. And he made a big mistake by not investigating more. And of course, the reason they went into Babylonian captivity is because they went into idolatry and served other gods. Now, this brings us down now to chapter 24. You can see this is social legislation. God dealing with their everyday affairs of life. May God richly bless you, my beloved.
0: 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I'm Steve Schwetz, grateful for your company as together we travel the highways and byways of God's Word. Until next time.

0: Our story on the Bible Bus today is just one step in a five-year journey through the entire Word of God. Come along for the ride, and you'll study both the Old Testament and New Testament, discovering God's great redemption story. Is this your story too?
1: I'm Steve O'Dell with Mission Network News. In July, Zion Church pastor Ezra Jean was unexpectedly released from detention in China. Authorities arrested him and 17 other Zion Church leaders in October under charges likely related to the church's online ministry. Anna Liu, Jean's wife, says Jean will probably take on a mentoring and church planting role now. Liu says Christians in China have faced persecution for decades, but she says God is good. Find prayer requests from Liu in the full report online. Then, the team at Horizons International has discovered the best social media strategy to reach people with the gospel, and they want you to practice it too. Pierre Hosny says posts with scripture or biblical content engage people on a different level. One Syrian woman fled to Lebanon to escape war. When she saw a post from Horizons about inner peace, she contacted them with questions. Today, she has peace with God. Pray for open hearts among Muslims around the world encountering gospel messages. Mission Network News, a service of One Way Ministries. I'm Steve O'Dell.

0: How are things going in your home? Everything perfect? Do the siblings get along? Does everyone speak with respect all the time? Of course not. Hi, I'm Mark Gregston with Parenting Today's Teens. Struggle is a natural part of growing up. And if you have a teen in your home, you know they don't keep that tension to themselves. The drama spreads to everyone under the roof. But in the midst of the hassle and heartache, we must never forget that nothing can separate us from God's love and care. That's not just a cliche. That's the hope mom and dads can cling to when things go a little bonkers. If we could actually see what God is up to, we'd be singing during those painful times. Let's trust God for His grace when family life gets a little chaotic.
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3: Resist any and every evil thought that comes your way, but it is an act of your will depending upon the inner power of the Holy Spirit to say, no, I refuse to think that. I refuse to accept that on the basis of what God tells me about a believer, and secondly, on the basis of what He says about the supernatural power of the Holy Spirit within me. Greater is He that is in me than he that's in the world.
4: Have you ever felt so defeated that in exasperation you cried out, Lord, why can't I change? Today's edition of In Touch, the teaching ministry of Dr. Charles Stanley, addresses that question. If you want to see a difference in your attitude and behavior, a real change that lasts, stay with us for practical instruction from Romans chapter 12.
5: Would you turn, please, to Romans chapter 12? And I want us to read the first two verses. And the title of this message, Lord, why can't I change? Romans chapter 12, verses 1 and 2. And Paul begins by saying, I beseech you, therefore, brethren, by the mercies of God, that you present your bodies a living sacrifice, holy, acceptable unto God, which is your reasonable service, and be not conformed to this world, but be transformed by the renewing of your mind, that you may prove what is that good and acceptable and perfect will of God. Now, more than likely, all of us at some time or the other have felt like, since we were saved, there were times when we wanted to do right, but something inside of us we felt wouldn't allow us to do right. We were tempted with the same old temptations. We had the same old thoughts we'd had before we were saved. Maybe even wanted to do the same old things we wanted to do before we became a Christian. So, maybe you have become a little discouraged because even after you're saved,